0: Even as they're struggling in terms of the economy and not having a lot to begin with, this is really becomes a life and death situation. You want to tell us a little bit about, I understand you had a bunch of people out today. Tell us what happened, why people came together, and what you're hoping comes out of this.
1: Thank you, Dennis. It's always a pleasure to be on your show. And the Pajaro Valley is the site of some of the highest uses of harmful pesticides in California. Many of these toxic chemicals are linked to cancer, asthma, and learning disabilities. Those we were focusing on those today. But there are other health issues associated, of course, with pesticide exposure. And these pesticides are so dangerous that they're banned in dozens of other countries. The Pajaro Valley is also a region where most of Santa Cruz County's Latino and indigenous communities live. It's a region suffering from environmental injustice, and that's reflected in numerous studies of harms associated with pesticide exposure. Perhaps worst of all, it is our children who are most in harm's way of toxic pesticide use in the Pajaro Valley. Now, Driscoll's Berries, an international company, they make a large proportion of all the strawberries that people eat in this country and others. We went to their headquarters today. That's where the news conference was. And one of the reasons for that is Driscoll's took out full-page ads in the Santa Cruz Sentinel both yesterday and today, basically whining about how we're being mean to them. But in this large full-page ad, they said, look, the vice chair asks, if the goal is to protect children, farm workers, and local communities, then shouldn't we be aligning around the best available data and directing our attention to where that leads us? And indeed, that's why we are there today. We wanted to give them that best available data, which they're pretending they don't know. But, we put it forward regarding cancer, regarding asthma, and regarding brain harm. That's why we gathered today.
0: I want you to take a few more minutes to talk about in some depth, what we're talking about, a little bit more about what we're exposing children to, a little bit more about the impact that this kind of chemistry has on the growing mind and the ability to learn in the face of this. And also, what's the physicality? How close do they spray to the kids? They spray this killer stuff. How close
1: Yes.
0: to the classrooms? Is there a drift over? What are the implications there?
1: Yes. Okay. So that last part of the question, one of the things that our organization's California Pesticide Reform has done over the years is we did push the state to implement quarter-mile buffer zones around all public schools in the state where in most cases, you can't apply pesticides, at least during school hours. Now, we wanted 1 mile back in 2016, and this became the law in 2018. And we're still pushing for that today, of course, because pesticides, as you just mentioned, they can drift for miles, not just 100 feet, but miles at harmful levels. And we know this from the state's own data. And so with cancer, one of the things we're most concerned about are fumigants, which are pre-plant pesticides that are kind of shot in the ground as a liquid and they come back up, they volatilize as gas into the air. And very small amounts, especially over time, are associated with linked to higher incidence of cancer. And these fumigants in the Pajaro Valley and in all across California, the most used ones are banned in more than 40 countries, but they're used right up against the fence of these schools, against the property lines of these schools, at least after school hours. So, the
0: You
1: Pajaro
0: said up
1: Valley.

0: more about that.
1: Yeah.
0: So that, and they no, and no enforcement, no sheriff around saying, "Hey, you're spraying in the classroom now." I'm being a little facetious, but it's profound. Wow. You know, it's 2026, right? And we're spraying into the kid, into the future. We're right into the brain of the young people. I was a teacher. I saw what happened with chemistry just in very poor neighborhoods in New York City. And the, you know, every aspect of having to struggle through it. And this kind of chemistry, you know, this is just, you know, a little shove in the wrong direction.
1: Yeah. And that chemistry you're talking about, those are organophosphate pesticides. Those are most known for their brain-harming qualities. In fact, they were invented to scramble brains. Organophosphates were invented by the Nazis as not just, you know, pesticides, but as weapons of war. So we shouldn't be surprised that when they're applied in our communities or in your schools, that, you know, they harm our kids' brains. And we know that from a number of studies, one done right in the agricultural valley, just south of the Pajaro Valley in the Salinas Valley. UC Berkeley has conducted a 25-year longitudinal study, you know, following women from birth to while their kids are now in their mid-20s. And they have linked these organophosphate pesticides, which are used prominently in this region, to brain harms, including which we see in learning disabilities, in ADHD, in IQ loss, and other learning and behavioral problems. And so, yeah, that's what we were saying today. Say, look, we've got the science. Here's what it says. We've known this forever. And now you're you know, Driscoll's is pretending like they've never heard it before.
0: Right. And the thing that really blows my mind is that this is a conscious, highly conscious action. Yes. By the powers that be, who, as you say, know the intimate meaning of these killer chemistries that synergize and destroy our children's minds. They know it's a knowing action. It's an economic decision, right?
1: Yeah.
0: Is
1: it? And it's you know, again, a classic case of profits over people. And, it, you know, it's also a case of, you know, when the Flint lead in the water crisis happened a number of years ago, and they were seeing IQ losses of, you know, 2-3 points. And, you know, we had scientists saying, well, look, you know, on an individual basis, 2-3 points isn't that bad. But if it's in a population, well, that's how you keep a population down. And we feel like this is a kind of biological warfare on a generations of farm worker communities, and it needs to be changed. And so one of the things we're calling for is we're calling for the state to phase out these organophosphates, which harm brains, to phase out these fumigants, which cause cancer. And dozens of countries have banned all of them, right? And so we say we can definitely do that here. And then we're calling on the local agricultural commissioners to expand these buffer zones around schools. The Imperial County Ag Commissioner years ago expanded their school buffer zones to 0.5 mile for ground applications and 1 mile for aerial applications. So we're in the central coast. We're calling for 1 mile buffer zones around all schools. It can be done. And the ag commissioners keep saying they can't, but they obviously can because it's been done.
0: I wonder, is there any kind of curriculum? If not, maybe I'll have to write it. Is there any kind of curriculum for very young children to learn about pesticides, the dangers of pesticides, what's going on around them? Is that a part of this educational process?
1: You know, I've seen individual projects about that, Dennis, but I'm going to have to get back to you on like the ones we might recommend. Yeah.
0: Okay. Well, here's what I missed. You know, I've been on this with you, as you know, for many years, but I don't know how I missed the fact that there was a major hunger strike, that somebody really

0: Really put it on the line. We want to have Omar, I guess it's Diegues on
1: Yes.
0: Flashpoint. So I just see that he was somebody who was engaged in a hunger strike. It seems to me Omar's hunger strike is the kind of direct correlative,
1: Yes.
0: because you're striking, it's a hunger strike and a statement, and in a way you're helping to save your own life by not inhaling any more chemistry.
1: Yeah.
0: The idea that the people are willing to put it on the line that way, I imagine that has
1: Yes.
0: an inspiration to the whole resistance movement and calling attention to the kinds of changes you're calling for.
1: Yes, Omar Diegues is a hero of the movement. And he did put his body on the line. He didn't eat for 30 days last September. And he was the main organizer of this event that we had today. And he gave a fiery speech, to close a news conference. And yeah, we're definitely getting him on your show, Dennis.
0: We'll get that
1: be
0: speech
1: great
0: too, I
1: radio as well.
0: guarantee you. But it is wonderful that we, Mark, you and I have had a dialogue for many years, and it's always wonderful and more importantly, in totally informative in terms of dealing with these issues, particularly in this area, which people they love Northern and Central California, and it's beautiful. These children are dying so that your vegetables are a couple of cents cheaper. Maybe they're not even, I don't even know what I'm talking about there, but it's certainly, we have to be, Mark, we have to be at the level of consciousness that we stop dousing our
1: Yes.
0: children, our future, with this kind of stuff. I mean, people like to say how terrible Donald Trump is. He is. He's as
1: Yes.
0: dangerous as anything, right? But here, this is like the liberal California coast and all that stuff. And we're still dousing our children. And some of the children who actually pick all the vegetables and fruits that everybody consumes. And we turn our back on that. I really wanted to stick with folks that this shouldn't be. This is one of those things that shouldn't be happening and can be stopped, right?
1: Yet we must stop it. And we are communities are just so tired of hearing regulators in California saying California has the strictest pesticide regulations in the world. Well, no, there

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coyote fussing at the moon, and a hawk on a power line, barbed wire fences, pinyon pine, a desert road stretching across the sand, and tractors and coffee shops and salesmen and used car lots and windmills and old hippies in a van. It's a place

Well, grazing rights, conservation, smokes are cheaper on the reservation. 16 bales of oat hay to the ton sometimes. Sycamore and prickly pear and barrel racers with great big hair and horses.

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2: I get scared when I think how nearly I gave it all up.
0: All what?
2: Oh, all of this. Freedom. Mm. Right to do what I like, when I like. Nobody to. Nothing hanging on to me. Weighing me down with worry and responsibility.

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1: It's a memorandum of understanding, and if I don't like it, we'll go back to shooting at them, dropping bombs on their head. If I don't like it, if they don't behave, we'll go right back to dropping bombs right smack in the middle of their head.
0: President Trump and Iran's president have formally

0: signed an agreement to end the war. But Trump's still threatening to resume bombing Iran. We'll look at what's in the 14-point Memorandum of Understanding. Then we speak to the head of Oxfam about how the just-concluded G7 summit failed to address many of the world's most pressing issues, from inequality and climate change to Gaza. Then the NAACP has filed an air pollution lawsuit against Elon Musk's XAI over its massive data center in Memphis. But the Justice Department is seeking to have the lawsuit dismissed on national security grounds. And we'll speak with the acclaimed Nigerian-British photographer and activist Misan Harriman, the subject of a new documentary opening here in New York, Shoot the People.
1: My work is observing the human condition and making art that has purpose.
2: The images will be here forever, bringing people together to do something bigger than themselves.
3: That's the power of art, to say another world is possible and we have the power to change things.
0: All that and more coming up. Welcome to Democracy Now!, democracynow.org, The War and Peace Report. I'm Amy Goodman. As we bring you today the news headlines, the United States and Iran have officially signed a memorandum of understanding aimed at ending the war in Iran. President Trump signed the agreement at a dinner at the Palace of Versailles, hosted by French President Emmanuel Macron, hours after the G7 summit wrapped up in the French Alps. Iranian President Masoud Pezeshkian signed the agreement in Tehran. He later shared the memorandum on social media, calling it a historical document and a message from a powerful Iran, unquote. The 14-point agreement calls for an immediate end to fighting on all fronts, including Lebanon, the full resumption of maritime traffic through the Strait of Hormuz, the lifting of the U.S. blockade, the waiving of U.S. sanctions on Iran, the unfreezing of Iranian assets, and an investment fund to rebuild Iran. Iran's lead negotiator, Mohammed Bakir Khalibaf, said, quote, "Everything we sought to achieve through military action, we obtained several times over through negotiation. It was not even comparable," unquote. On Capitol Hill, some lawmakers have criticized Trump's deal, with Republican Senator Bill Cassidy calling it the, quote, "worst foreign policy blunder in decades," unquote. Meanwhile, President Trump signaled that no one will face consequences for the U.S. cruise missile strikes that killed more than 175 people at a girls' primary school in Manab on the first day of the U.S.-Israeli attacks on Iran last February. The vast majority of the victims were schoolgirls.
4: If it was a fault, and as you know, that's under investigation, it's such a strange question to be asked at this state. You're talking about a long time ago, but nobody did that on purpose.
0: Lebanon's national news agency reports an Israeli drone strike near the town of Qatar Tebnet has killed one person, seriously wounding another. A separate drone strike on Beit Yehoun in southern Lebanon wounded two people. Israel's attacks came even though the U.S.-Iran ceasefire deal calls for an end to hostilities on all fronts, including Lebanon. Ukrainian drones have struck a massive oil refinery in Russia's capital region for the second time in a week, sending thick black smoke over Moscow, halting flights at Moscow's four airports. Elsewhere, Russian officials say one woman was injured as debris from downed Ukrainian drones fell on homes, cars, and a fitness center, as well as a large mall and an industrial site. Ukraine's attack came as Ukrainian President Volodymyr Zelensky met with President Trump and other heads of state at the G7 summit in France. In Gaza, at least two Palestinians were killed, another left wounded after Israel bombed the southern Gaza Strip. The attack targeted the Al-Mawasi, a crowded tent camp that Israel had designated as a so-called humanitarian zone. The latest killings bring the number of deaths since Israel agreed to a U.S.-brokered so-called ceasefire with Hamas in October to more than 1,000. dead. Israel now occupies 64% of the Gaza Strip, far more than the 53% allowed under the October agreement. California Democratic Congress member Rohana has become the first member of Congress to sign a pledge not to take money from pro-Israel lobbying groups. The peace pledge stands for Pledge to Enforce American Law, Counter Foreign Intelligence, Counter Foreign Influence, and End War Crimes. It was created by the group AIPAC Tracker, which tracks political spending by the American-Israel Public Affairs Committee.
5: It's pretty common sense. It means that we shouldn't be sending our tax dollar money for foreign wars overseas. We should be spending it here at home. And it says that we shouldn't be taking money from AIPAC or all of its affiliate PACs or bundled money from those organizations. And that we have to recognize the genocide that took place in Gaza.
0: The peace pledge includes a promise to support the First Amendment rights of people critical of the state of Israel, including supporters of boycott, divestment and sanctions, or the BDS movement. Peace activists rallied in Baltimore Wednesday to celebrate a decision by the Maryland State Retirement and Pension System to divest most of its holdings in Israeli sovereign bonds. This is Evie Frankel, a member of Jewish Voice for Peace and the Break the Bonds campaign, the daughter of Holocaust survivors.
6: When we started this campaign, held about $73-74 million worth of Israel bonds, and currently we're down to $11 million in Israel bonds. That's an 85% reduction in their holdings, and we're declaring that a victory. But we want them to divest the other $11 million, and we want a policy to make clear that they can't reinvest.
0: In Haiti, at least 1.5 million people have been displaced and forced to live in makeshift shelters due to rising gang violence across Haiti. That's according to a new data announced by UN Secretary General Antonio Guterres during a visit to Haiti Tuesday. He spoke from the capital, Port-au-Prince.
7: Since the start of the year, gang violence has killed more than 2,300 people and wounded more than 1,100. It has paralyzed the state, the economy, education, and the delivery of aid. Yet the greatest shame is not gang violence. The greatest shame is indifference, a world that looked the other way for too long.
0: Guterres welcomed the deployment of a new UN-backed force to combat gangs approved by the UN Security Council in September that'll replace Kenyan police troops. But many Haitians have opposed further foreign intervention in Haiti, denouncing a history of political and economic destabilization. In related news, lawyers for Haitian immigrants are petitioning the U.S. Supreme Court to dismiss the Trump administration's efforts to end temporary protected status, TPS, for more than 300,000 Haitians living in the United States. This comes as evidence uncovered during ongoing litigation has raised serious questions regarding the process Trump officials used to terminate the relief. The Department of Homeland Security announced Thursday all immigrants detained at an isolated ICE jail in the Florida Everglades, known as Alligator Alcatraz, have been transferred to other jails across the United States ahead of the approaching hurricane season. DHS did not say whether the embattled ICE jail would be closed. Advocates warn those transferred from the jail have been disappeared with their whereabouts unknown to family members. People detained at the Everglades ICE jail have described egregious abuses, including the denial of medical care and being placed in a 2-by-2-foot cage-like structure as punishment, according to Amnesty International. Georgia's state legislature has rejected a push by President Trump to redraw congressional and legislative districts. Republican Governor Brian Kemp had proposed a special session to revise Georgia's political maps ahead of the 2028 elections. But on Wednesday, Republican lawmakers revolted, declaring there would be no vote on redistricting after protesters filled the state capitol, many of them chanting, "Black voters matter." This is Tennessee State Representative Justin Jones, who traveled to Atlanta to join the protests.
8: I'm here because what happens in Atlanta is connected to what happens in Nashville, what's connected to what happens in Jackson, Mississippi, connected to what happens in Montgomery, Alabama. They're waging a battle against multiracial democracy in the South, so we have to show up for each other. But what we saw in real time was the power of people. You saw an almost entirely white caucus up there who represents the new Confederacy. We represent a new South that is multiracial, rooted in racial justice, rooted in protecting our vote.
0: The Trump administration's launched a legal fight to block the United States' first ever reparations program, which serves Black community members of Evanston, Illinois. The program was approved by the Evanston City Council members back in 2021, allotting some $20 million to Black residents who lived in the city between 1919 and 1969, or their direct decedents, over discriminatory housing policies and the lasting impacts of slavery. Robin Rue Simmons, who pioneered the program and now serves as the chair of Evanston's Reparations Committee, denounced the Trump administration's lawsuit as a fear tactic. President Trump called off a confirmation hearing for his pick to become the next U.S. spy chief Wednesday, just hours before it was set to begin. The Senate Intelligence Committee had been scheduled to hear testimony from federal prosecutor Jay Clayton. Trump's pick to succeed Director of National Intelligence Tulsi Gabbard, who steps down Friday. But Trump said from the G7 summit he would stall Clayton's nomination and would refuse to sign an extension of the Foreign Intelligence Surveillance Act, allowing for expansive domestic surveillance unless lawmakers first approve the Save America Act. Voting rights experts say the Save Act could disenfranchise millions of citizens who lack easy access to a required birth certificate or a passport in order to vote. Trump also demanded Senate approval of his personal defense attorney, Jamie McDonald, to replace Jay Clayton as the U.S. attorney here in Manhattan. That means U.S. Director of Federal Housing, Bill Pulte, a MAGA loyalist with no national security experience, will become acting director of national intelligence on Friday. Pulte has used his position as a top U.S. housing official to join Trump's campaign of retribution against his political enemies, making criminal referrals over claims of mortgage fraud. Pulte will now have access to the government's most closely guarded secrets across 18 U.S. intelligence agencies. He was opposed by a number of Republicans as well as Democratic senators. The Pentagon has released the names of 8 U.S. service members killed when a B-52 bomber crashed shortly after takeoff from Edwards Air Force Base in California Monday. The crash came as the Air Force is testing ways to keep its fleet of so-called strategic bombers operating through at least 2050. The B-52 can carry up to 70,000 pounds of high explosive or nuclear ordnance. And in Idaho, a federal judge has temporarily blocked a new state law that threatened transgender people with up to 5 years in prison for using public restrooms that match their gender identity. In related news, the Federal Trade Commission, joined by 4 states, Alaska, Iowa, Nebraska, and Texas, have sued the World Professional Association for Transgender Health. The lawsuit alleges the group made deceptive claims about gender-affirming care for minors. The group said in a statement the FTC is, quote, acting out of pure retaliation as part of the federal government's relentless and targeted campaign to undermine gender-affirming care. The FTC is not a medical provider and has no place interfering with the process of individualized medical decision making, unquote. And those are some of the headlines. This is Democracy Now!, democracynow.org, the War and Peace Report. I'm Amy Goodman, back in New York, here with Nermeen Sheikh on this historic day as millions gather in Lower Manhattan for what's expected to be the largest parade in New York history. That's the New York Knicks Victory Parade. Hi, Nermeen.
9: Hi, Amy, and welcome back to the studio in New York. The United States and and Iran have officially signed a memorandum of understanding aimed at ending the war in Iran. The signing came a day ahead of schedule. President Trump signed the agreement at a dinner at the Palace of Versailles hosted by French President Emmanuel Macron. Iranian President Masoud Pezeshkian signed the agreement in Tehran. The 14-point agreement calls for an immediate end to fighting on all fronts, including Lebanon, the full resumption of maritime traffic through the Strait of Hormuz, the lifting of the U.S. blockade, the easing of sanctions on Iran, the unfreezing of Iranian assets, and a $300 billion investment fund to rebuild Iran.
0: But the deal also leaves many major questions unresolved about Iran's nuclear program. Iran's lead negotiator, Mohammad Bakr Ghalibaf, said, quote, "Everything we sought to achieve through military action, we obtained several times over through negotiation. It was not even comparable," he said. Just hours before signing the deal, President Trump spoke at the G7 summit and issued a new threat to Iran.
4: It's a memorandum of understanding, and if I don't like it, we'll go back to shooting at them, dropping bombs on their head. If I don't like it, if they don't behave, we'll go right back to dropping bombs right smack in the middle of their head.
0: We're joined now by Vali Nasser, an Iranian-American professor of international affairs and Middle East studies at Johns Hopkins School of Advanced International Studies. He recently co-authored a piece in Foreign Affairs headlined Iran's New Grand Strategy, How a Remade Islamic Republic Will Reshape the Middle East. He's also author of the book Iran's Grand Strategy, A Political History. Professor Nasser, it's great to have you back. If you can start off by responding to this memorandum of understanding that President Trump signed at in Versailles, obviously meant to bring us back to the end of World War One. The Iranian president, of course, signed remotely. But talk about the significance of what we have finally learned are the 14 points.
10: Thank you very much for having me back. I think, first of all, the most important part is that President Trump decided to sign this himself rather than have Vice President J.D. Vance do it, which then now means that he basically owns this document. I think it's important in the sense that it ends this war. It closes the parenthesis on 100 days of both hot war and economic war that has devastated the global economy. At face value, and the way in which the political commentary, particularly in the West and the United States, is interpreting it, is that this is a major strategic setback for the United States. The U.S. started this war with the belief that it will destroy the Islamic Republic within days. President demanded utter surrender for Iran, and now he has to settle for an agreement. And the way this agreement reads, it looks like that the United States is more eager for this war to end than Iran is. The United States has given Iran a great deal of economic incentive in order to agree to sign this agreement, end the war, and then agree to negotiate over the larger issues which supposedly caused the war in the first place. So, and also it's very clear that in Iran, they're very triumphant. They think this is a big victory for them. Not only that they survived the war, but that they forced the president to sign this agreement. And more importantly, everything the president said yesterday was breaking taboos. Iran can have enrichment. Iran can have missiles. Israel cannot destroy buildings in Lebanon at will or should not. And that Iran is entitled to have its own frozen assets given back to the country.
9: And if you could comment, Professor Nasser, on the fact that Lebanon figures in the very first point of this memorandum, and the fact you've called this agreement a success for Iran because it's created, as you said, a fissure between the U.S. and Israel. If you could elaborate on that and what you see as the risks, given that Israel was not consulted on this agreement, and it's very unclear that it will go along with it.
10: Well, first of all, the war was a moment of triumph for Israel because it convinced the United States to basically go to war to realize what is essentially, and at its core, Israel's strategic aims, which was the destruction of the Islamic Republic through military means. The war did not pan out the way that President Trump understood it would, and that already was a fissure. Now, the president trying to get out of this war the best he can has led them down a path that accepts the continued existence of the Islamic Republic, giving money to the Islamic Republic, existence of the Islamic Republic, giving money to the Islamic Republic, talking to

0: as Iran is demanding, even leave South Lebanon, essentially, first of all, asserts the fact that Iran is coming out of this war, believing that it has more leverage than before it went into this war, but also creates greater tension between Washington and Tel Aviv. And so the Iranians are playing this in a very important way for them. But also, we have to think that the one outcome of this war is friction between Israel and the United States, period, because the Israeli strategy of deploying the U.S. to destroy Iran has backfired. And ultimately, there will be a reckoning in the U.S. as to why did we go into this war? What were the premises of thinking that we'll be successful? And who is responsible? And even though it's not said loudly, it's very clear in the undertone of what President Trump says that he's lost trust in what Prime Minister Netanyahu tells him, and that he's somewhat angry because he's receiving blowback for a war that was essentially an Israeli strategic agenda, and now he has to carry the political cost of it.
1: Professor Nasser, I want to ask about this piece that you co-wrote with Narges Bajorli, Iran's New Grand Strategy, in which you detail the changes that have taken place within Iran from last year, the first U.S.-Israeli attack on Iran in June 2025, to now, when this invasion took place, February 26th. You say the Iranian state underwent something of a transformation. You write, quote, more institutional change took place in those 8 months than in the previous 10 years combined. If you could elaborate.
0: Well, yesterday in Evian, President Trump kept saying multiple times that there has been regime change in Iran and a more pragmatic leadership has taken over. Setting aside the second part of his statement that whether it's pragmatic or not, there definitely has been regime change. I mean, Israel and the United States between the June 2025 war and this recent war have killed over 130 Iranian leaders. And by doing so, they've eliminated a whole class of the country's leadership, which has been replaced by a new generation that has come up through the ranks. Generation that has been born in Iran after the revolution, the generation that was born not as revolutionaries that were fighting against a state, but actually as children of that state and in a bureaucracy, in a system that took place. And they have different attitude towards statecraft, towards how to manage the country, and particularly how to manage the war. I mean, one of the things that surprised the United States in this war is the aggressiveness of the new Iranian leadership. The president, as he referred yesterday multiple times, killed General Soleimani, put maximum pressure sanctions on Iran, bombed Iran's nuclear facilities in June. And what he got from the previous leadership in Iran was tepid, conservative, restrained answer. And now he's facing a leadership that doesn't answer the same way. It answers very, very aggressively, and therefore was able to turn the tables on the United States by closing the Strait of Hormuz, by attacking American bases. In addition, one of the big surprises of this war is how quickly Iran reorganized itself between finding itself on the defensive in June and then facing a massive social uprising in Iran in January that it was compelled to suppress very bloodily and brutally, and led to the conclusion around the world that the Iranian regime was really, really weak. How is it that this really, really weak regime at war with its own people and having just suffered massive bombardment in June was able to reorganize itself to survive a very direct massive attack by the world's premier military superpower and the Middle East's most powerful military? And not only survive it, but actually come out of the war with strategic wins, like the control of the Strait of Hormuz, like a chokehold on the global economy, and force the American president into retreat to settle for far less than what he had thought. So if we take stock of this, regardless of whether you like the Islamic Republic or not, or how heinous they've been with their own people, you have to account for the fact that Iran's new leadership achieved the feat of reorganizing the state, reorganizing their military, managing their economy in a way to be able to achieve what they did in the 80s.

0: months between the two wars, and then during the course of the 100-day war.
1: You write that the view now from Tehran is that, quote, the United States' decade-long containment of Iran has come to an end. The new regional order will be defined less by American primacy than by multipolarity, with China an increasingly central player and Iran an integral rather than a marginal actor. As we begin to wrap up, Professor Nasser, if you can explain that shifting geopolitics and how exactly what Trump has achieved, what is the difference between February 27th before Israel and the U.S. attacked and now?
0: What Trump has achieved is to end Iran's containment. First of all, Iran destroyed about 16 to 17 U.S. bases, some of them completely. So it ended, if you would, the military encirclement of Iran. It created doubt in the mind of the Gulf countries about the wisdom of partnering with the United States in containing Iran. And then yesterday in Evian, the president made clear that even the sanctions regime against Iran is going to come down. So economic and military containment of Iran is gone. During this war, both in the Middle East and globally, the United States standing has been diminished. It has lost strategic ground. This was very evident in the president's visit to China. So multipolarity is a big winner against the president who asserted American domination around the world, but tried to show it in a war with what he thought was a second-rate, third-rate military and a country on the verge of collapse, has come up short. So he has been cut at the knees, if you would. And what will come, obviously, is a greater assertion of power by various regions of the world, by China and Russia and the United States, that will find it more and more difficult to compel the rest of the world to basically follow the U.S.'s lead.
1: Vali Nasser, we want to thank you for being with us, Professor of International Affairs and Middle East Studies at Johns Hopkins School of Advanced and International Studies. We'll link to your piece in Foreign Affairs, Iran's New Grand Strategy, How a Remade Islamic Republic Will Reshape the Middle East. Coming up, we speak to the head of Oxfam International about the G7 summit. Stay with us.

0: For All My Sins by Marco Cinelli. This is Democracy Now!, democracynow.org. I'm Amy Goodman with Nermeen Sheikh.
1: The G7 summit has wrapped up in the French Alps. On the summit's final day, the heads of the world's leading AI companies joined G7 leaders for a working lunch to discuss artificial intelligence. Attendees included the CEOs of OpenAI, Anthropic, and Google DeepMind. Just days earlier, the U.S. had ordered Anthropic to disable access to its most advanced AI models from foreign nationals, citing national security concerns. Their attendance at the G7 also signaled the growing geopolitical power of the world's wealthiest individuals. Ahead of the summit, an estimated 20,000 people protested the G7 in Geneva. One sign read, "Your enemies don't arrive by boat, they arrive by private jet. No G7. This is Pipa Soji, who attended the protest.
2: The G7, for me, is a meeting of the rich to further illustrate how the rich can get richer while the poor are left behind. And I think we women need to protest against these rich people even more. Even though there are two women at the G7, it's still very much about representing the patriarchy. So there you have it.
0: For more, we're joined now by the executive director of Oxfam International, Amitabh Behar. He is joining us from New Delhi. Thank you so much for being with us from India. If you can talk about the outcome of this G7 summit and also the significance of what you feel is the deal was made to secure Trump's presence, both in its process and its outcome.
3: Thank you. I think we need to put this in context. What is really the context in which the G7 was meeting? And as your previous speaker said, it is pretty much a club of the super rich, super elites. But the context was essentially rising food prices, rising fuel prices, and rising fertilizer prices. Most poor people, ordinary people, are not being able to ensure food on their table at this moment. And that is when you have this super club, elite club meeting. And what do they come up with? You know, it's essentially like asking the people who have started the fire to kind of put it off. That's not going to happen. And at this moment, what we have seen in terms of the outcome, it does not address the fundamental question that the world faces. And these are questions of international law. This is about ensuring human rights, human dignity for everyone. This is about fighting inequality. And I'm glad that you asked me about the agenda, as in what the compromises in terms of the agenda that were needed to ensure the participation of President Trump. You have already seen issues like climate and gender go out of the window, and you're then really doing a conversation which is about the self-interest of the G7.
1: And Amitabh, could you talk about this in the context of these massive cuts in humanitarian assistance? Of course, the largest cuts here in the U.S., but also from the EU, OECD countries now contribute 23% less aid than they did in 2025, led by the U.S. A year earlier, the U.S. has cut almost 60% of its aid.
3: So, you know, last year we have seen almost $48 billion of ODA getting cut. And this is the biggest cut that we have seen. And this has really meant that you actually have communities where people are dying. The direct impact is very, very visible. You're seeing public services crumble. You're seeing countries go under the debt burden further. But this is happening when, and I think that's really the irony of the current economic model. On the one hand, you see these countries doing these massive cuts, which impacts the common, ordinary, poor people across the world. On the other hand, you're looking at a conflict. And let me just give you a couple of numbers. Just since the war started, 48 of the energy billionaires from the G7 countries have actually added $23.5 billion to their kitty. which is pretty much $300 million being added every day. You have had six oil companies almost being projected to clock a profit of more than $152 billion this year. So that's what is happening. On the one hand, you create an economic system which essentially redistributes, sucks up wealth from the common ordinary people, from the middle classes, and concentrates it at the top. On the other hand, you have these G7 countries dramatically and devastatingly cutting humanitarian aid, and the impact is visible.
1: So could you say, I mean, Oxfam has been calling for international action like that which occurred during the COVID-19 pandemic, as well as following the full-scale Russian invasion of Ukraine. Explain the steps that were taken then and what's happened now in the wake of the U.S.-Israeli war on Iran, and also the fact that there were a number of countries that were invited as guest observers, from including India, but also South Korea, Brazil, Kenya, and Egypt. What were they doing there?
3: I think that's really a question for us to ask the global leaders. I must say that the communities, the voices that you had from the streets on Geneva, are not unique to Geneva. These protests are happening across the world, and these people are asking those tough questions of their leadership. But at the moment, you're seeing this pretty much a Wall Street consensus, where they all come together to talk of self-interest. And what do you really see in terms of the outcome? You see some pittance going to Gaza at this moment. Yes, it's good that we are talking of increased humanitarian aid, but does Gaza really need humanitarian aid alone? It is about not humanitarian aid. This is about reconstruction. This is about human dignity. This is about ensuring safety of people, food, water to everyone. That's what we need. Look at the Ebola outcome. I would say it was positive. We welcome it that you have now international coordination being discussed. That's important. You also are looking at new resources, deemed to be new resources. But essentially, this is just bringing back some of the money that's been cut. So at this moment, I feel that there's a complete disjunction between the global leaders, who are essentially moving towards an economic system, which is then getting captured by these super rich super billionaires, who then twist the policies in their own favor, while the real questions of the common people, which is about inflation, which is about the cost of food, which is about dignified livelihood, all those questions are not even in terms of the main agenda.
0: Amitabh Behar, I want to thank you for being with us. Oxfam International Executive Director speaking to us from New Delhi, India. This is Democracy Now!, democracynow.org, The War and Peace Report. I'm Mimi Goodman with Nermeen Sheikh.
1: As the SpaceX IPO grabbed headlines this week, rocketing Elon Musk to trillionaire status, the Department of Justice has now intervened on behalf of SpaceX in a civil rights lawsuit over potential violations of the Clean Air Act involving one of its XAI data centers. The NAACP, an environmental group, sued the company in April, saying it is illegally operating dozens of gas-burning turbines in Mississippi, near homes, schools, and churches in North Mississippi and nearby Memphis, Tennessee. In a motion filed by the DOJ's Environment and Natural Resources Division on Monday, the DOJ asked the court to throw out the lawsuit, accusing the NAACP of threatening, quote, American national economic and energy security by seeking to shut off power needed for AI development.
0: For more, we go to the capital of California, to Sacramento, where we're joined by Abrey Conner, director of the NAACP Center for Environmental and Climate Justice. Lay out your response to SpaceX acquiring Musk's AI company, XAI, and the lawsuit of the NAACP.
4: Yeah, well, We already were in the fight of our lives with communities by fighting a billionaire who decided to go into a predominantly Black community, first in Memphis, utilizing mass turbines that were polluting the community, and then copy and pasting that same type of project in South Haven, Mississippi. And then whenever you now move into a place where now there is a trillionaire who is making decisions and feeling as though he does not have to necessarily follow the Clean Air Act, that's a problem. We filed a lawsuit because the Clean Air Act is still the law of the land. You cannot actually just go into a community, start polluting, and not actually try to get the permits. Regardless of who is potentially in office, the Trump administration, that does not mean that the law does not apply to you. And so that was why we first filed our lawsuit in South Haven. We then filed a motion for a preliminary injunction because there are now nearly 60 methane gas turbines that are operating in these frontline communities. And we are saying to the court, you know, that there needs to be action more soon. And once we filed our case, we started to hear rumblings that the U.S. Department of Justice was planning to get involved because they do have to make that information public. And what we found out, unfortunately, was that for the first time, the U.S. Department of Justice, even though their mission is supposed to be to protect people, civil rights, the public interest, that they are intervening in a way to support a trillionaire. In a way that they're saying that national security does not necessarily mean that it's protecting the people who are having to live and suffer from methane gas turbines every single day. That the security of whatever this Iran war or memo or whatever that is more important than the people who are actually being harmed every single day.
1: So, and Abri, as you said, I mean, it's quite extraordinary for the U.S. To intervene on behalf of a polluter rather than to intervene to enforce the law. If you could talk about the significance, though, of this lawsuit, the NAACP's lawsuit, being heard in the Fifth Circuit, which is a conservative appeals court, which would suggest that perhaps the Department of Justice has an advantage. Is that correct?
4: Well, what we know to be the fact is that the Clean Air Act, regardless of who the judge is, regardless of who the court is, that's still the law. And we know that it's important for us to make the case when we're in court that this is not that any type of executive order that is being utilized to greenlight these types of projects, that's not the law. And so we're continuing to move forward. We have our hearing for our motion for preliminary injunction in a little over a month. And so that's important. You know, it's important that we're going to move forward. It's important that regardless of who the judge is, regardless of the court, that we are still utilizing what is the actual law, which is that you cannot move forward with a gas plant the size of what XAI and Elon Musk is trying to operate without actually following the law. Now, we recognize that many of the individuals who are listed on the U.S. Department of Justice's intervention are political appointees. However, it's also important to recognize that as attorneys, we have an obligation to actually uphold the rule of law, to uphold our oath, to make sure that we have the ethical obligation to actually share what the law is as it is now. And the law is that if you want to operate methane gas turbines in a community, that you have to get permits. That's not up for debate. The law also stands that if the government does not jump in to actually do something about that pollution, that the communities, that everyday people have the opportunity to actually bring those cases, to actually move forward and say, we are going to hold the polluters accountable. And that is exactly what we're doing. In this type of situation, not only is the U.S. Department of Justice's argument that they should be the ones that should make the final decisions, but that the court in some way that they actually don't get to make that choice either. That's a problem for democracy overall. That's something that we all should be concerned about. We should be concerned about this type of authoritarian rule to say that a trillionaire and an administration that is moving forward in a way of bullying everyday people and civil rights organizations, that they should be the ones to make the decisions about our health, about pollution in communities, about stopping sacrifice zones from being furthered because of an agenda that does not serve everyday people.
0: Attorney Aubrey Conner, we want to thank you for being with us, director of the NAACP Center for Environmental and Climate Justice, speaking to us from Sacramento, California. Coming up, we go to the acclaimed Nigerian-British photographer and activist Misan Harriman, the subject of a new documentary that's opening here in New York called Shoot the People. Stay with us.

0: Finally Returned by Marie Su. This is Democracy Now!, democracynow.org. I'm Amy Goodman with Nermeen Sheikh.
1: We turn now to the UK, where the criminalisation of Palestine-related activism is on the rise. On Monday, a British Court of Appeals upheld the government's ban on Palestine Action as a terrorist group over causing, quote, serious damage to property. Palestine Action has carried out direct action protests at Israeli-linked military and industrial sites in the UK since it was formed in 2020. Last week, a judge sentenced four Palestine Action activists as terrorists for their involvement in a protest at a factory owned by Elbit Systems, Israel's largest weapons manufacturer. But it's not just the government and the courts that are creating a climate of fear around speaking up about Palestinian rights. The latest high-profile target of right-wing media outlets is British photographer and activist Misan Harriman, an outspoken advocate of Palestinian rights who's now being accused of promoting anti-Semitism. Harriman has over 500,000 followers on social media. His photographs of Black Lives Matter movement went viral, and he became the first black photographer to shoot the cover of British Vogue. He's also extensively documented pro-Palestine rallies in the UK, highlighting examples of Jewish solidarity.
0: Over 100,000 people have submitted complaints to the UK's Independent Press Standards Organization following what many call a dishonest smear campaign against Harriman. An open letter in his support, signed by over 250 celebrity actors, artists, activists, writers, and lawmakers, claims the accusations against him are entirely without foundation or fact. Former Israeli negotiator Daniel Levy describe the campaign as, quote, a preposterous ad hominem attack, spuriously attempting to cast an anti-racist British cultural icon as an enemy of the Jews. Daniel Levy was a former peace negotiator under two Israeli prime ministers. Well, there's a new documentary about Misan Harriman, about the importance of protest and taking a political stand as an artist, directed by the Nigerian-British filmmaker Andy Mundy Castle. It's called Shoot the People. This is a teaser for the film.
2: When I look around what is happening today, it's hard not to feel helpless.
3: We shouldn't deny that we're in a really dark moment.
4: I think the revolution should be televised. I think the revolution should always be documented.
2: My work is observing the human condition and making art that has purpose.
5: The images will be here forever, bringing people together to do something bigger than themselves.
6: That's the power of art, to say another world is possible and we have the power to change things.
0: For more, we're joined here in our New York studio by Misan Harriman. He's also an Oscar-nominated filmmaker, a global ambassador for Save the Children UK, and the board chair of London's largest cultural center, the South Bank Center. Shoot the People has just opened in New York and Toronto this week, is distributed by Watermelon Pictures. Misan Harriman, welcome to Democracy Now! It's great to have you in studio. I know you'll be having a Q&A at the Angelica tonight with Elliot Page.
7: Yes. Before
0: we go into the film and your incredible work over the years, can you talk about this repression of pro-Palestine activists, Jewish, Muslim, atheist, whoever they are, and your pictures of people are magnificent, the criminalizing, especially, of Palestine Action?
7: Yes, I mean, you've seen the recent, you know, Court of Appeal news re Palestine Action, and what's the first thing to say is extraordinary that the jury of the case did not realize that they would, you know, be terrorism charges when they were deciding what their verdict would be. And I think that's the big story in all of this, is how can a jury decide what is doing without knowing what the charges will be.
0: Explain exactly what you mean, because for a global audience, I don't think there is as much, just having flown in from the UK and Ireland yesterday, knowledge of Palestine Action and how the British government has categorized them.
7: Yes. So there have been, you know, appeals, but the most important point at this stage of Palestine Action and the court case is that a jury of our peers decided the verdict without knowing what the final charge would be. And that is an extraordinary thing in any democracy in any part of the world. And I hope there'll be an appeal so that this can be retried. We will see. But I've never heard, and many scholars have spoken about this, of a jury deciding what a verdict will be, and then the actual verdict has a different charge to what the jury was made to believe. And that's an extraordinary thing. I think with Palestine Action, as a photographer, I have seen rabbis, imams, grandmothers, blind men and women, veterans be arrested. And I do not believe that a 90-year-old, you know, great grandmother is a clear and present danger to any nuclear powered nation state. And we've got to a place where this is happening in plain sight for all of us to see, which is why so many people are incensed by the amount of arrests and the amount that is costing the state, because it costs money to try people and arrest people en masse. And I don't think the support for Palestine Action is going to go away because it's been prescribed in this way.
1: Absolutely. Well, let's go to the documentary now, Shoot the People. This is a clip from right after you attended the Oscars in Los Angeles in 2024, where your short film, The After, was nominated for an Oscar in the Best Live Action Short Film category. As you're driving to the ceremony, you pass multiple Palestine protests, and the walk on the red carpet is edited in a powerful way with footage of bombs over Gaza. In this clip, you reflect on the question of fame and the responsibility it brings to speak out.
7: I think we live in an age now where it's all too easy to have all this power and influence, but literally stand from nothing. The veneer of what I thought the world was supposed to be has clearly come off, and I'm seeing how much needs to be changed. I realize that I've lived a privileged life, and that often collides with my activism, and often wonder whether it's possible to inhabit both of these worlds. I could be, you know, jumping from one film and fashion party to the other. I have plenty of, I guess, celebrity friends that I could be hanging around with and just turn my head away from the pain and inequality of the world.
1: So there you are, Misan, in the documentary. Now, of course, you've chosen not to turn your head away, and you've often quoted one of the most extraordinary musicians of the 20th century, Nina Simone, as saying that an artist's duty, as far as I'm concerned, is to reflect the times. So if you could talk about that and how you became interested in the work that you did and became an activist on so many different issues.
7: Well, I really stand on the shoulders of the legends that came before me. Peter Mangabane, the great South African photographer, and being in New York City, Gordon Parks, who in many ways changed my life. And he also straddled activism and shooting for, you know, Life magazine, Vogue magazine himself. I'm a child of empire. My parents were born into an occupied Nigeria. There must never be children of a lesser god. That is how I've been raised. There must never be humans of a lesser god. If I step outside of my house and I see a child bleeding out, I'm not going to ask what god that child worships. I'm not going to ask where that child was born. I'm going to help the child. I believe we've got to a place where even children's right to live has become debatable. So instead of using my voice and my art to keep people on islands of rage, I'm there to build the bridges that have been broken by the very groups of people that were supposed to protect us, our fourth estate and our politicians. And I genuinely believe that through art and culture, we can see that the sum of all of our parts is stronger than the powerful few.
1: And how have you seen over the decades that you've been an activist, what transformations have you seen in the UK in particular, which is where you live, in terms of the expansion or diminution of rights for different communities, LGBTQ, for, you know, feminism?
7: Yes.
8: Well, I photographed
1: Black lives.
7: All of it. Black lives, queer, trans, climate. And the thing about Palestine is it brings it all together, because all of those groups I see at Palestine protests. Mm-hmm. The intersectionality of these movements has come together because the right to self-determination of Palestine is deeply rooted by the same moral compass that people have in other movements. The Jewish bloc, who I march with all the time, are some of the most extraordinary people I've seen in these protests. I believe the central pillar of Judaism is altruism, thinking about others, lifting others up. And they have become brothers and sisters in arms with Muslim, Arab, Palestinian people, all looking toward the horizon to build a future that our children deserve to inherit.
0: We're going to do a part two of this conversation, post online at democracynow.org. But in this last 30 seconds, talk about the title of this documentary about you, Shoot the People.
7: Shoot the People is a play on words, obviously, of the real violence that black and brown bodies are having to endure generation after generation, but also of the potential shield that is a lens to bear witness, to say that we were here and we stood up against tyranny together.
0: Misan Harriman, the Nigerian-British photographer, social activist, and Oscar-nominated filmmaker. A new documentary about him has opened this week in New York and also Toronto. It's called Shoot the People. Go to democracynow.org for part two of our conversation. That does it for our show coming up tomorrow, a Juneteenth special with Clint Smith and Rhiannon Giddens. I'm headed to Vermont today. I'll be in Burlington and then Brattleboro, St. Johnsbury, and Montpelier for a documentary about Democracy Now! Called Steal This Story, Please. I'll be with the director, Carl Deal, and my brother, Vermont journalist David Goodman, to see the theaters where we'll be. They're opening for a week there. You can go to democracynow.org. Looking forward to seeing people throughout.
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10: Musk's inauguration as the first member of the Trillionaire Club, thanks to his SpaceX IPO, is also a potent symbol of the gap between rich and poor. In a clash with Musk in 2021, the World Food Programme produced a detailed plan of how it would spend $6.6 billion to save 42 million people who were on the brink of starvation. $1.1 trillion could fund that plan for 167 years.
11: Well, that assumes Elon Musk wants to save 42 million on the brink of starvation. What color are they?

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I'm Brad Friedman, your friendly investigative blogger, journalist, troublemaker, muckraker.

0: Tucker, an all-around swell fellow, says me from bradblog.com. Welcome to the show. Lots to get to today. Gerrymandering war news and primary election results momentarily, and a guest shortly thereafter. If we can fit in everything today, we will see.
1: Jam-packed.
0: Hi, Desi Doyen.
1: Hi.
0: But first, as the New York Times reports on Wednesday afternoon, a senior U.S. official disclosed what the official said was the full text of the so-called deal between the U.S. and Iran to cease hostilities, open the Strait of Hormuz, and start nuclear talks. The text of the agreement, or what is said to be the text of the agreement, was read out loud on a conference call with reporters on Wednesday. The official spoke on condition of anonymity under ground rules set by the White House. In short, for some reason, they are still not officially releasing the actual text of what is described as a memorandum of understanding between the U.S. and the Islamic Republic of Iran. So, if what was read by this unnamed official is the actual text of the agreement to continue negotiations for 60 days while the Strait of Hormuz is reopened and the U.S. pulls down its blockade of Iranian ports, well, whether that is the actual text, that is apparently still not certain. We've got a lot to get to today that I don't want to put aside on the word of an unnamed Trump official's claim to be sharing a final agreement to continue negotiating. We can get to the details when and if the agreement is actually signed, as still appears to be on track for Friday and then released so that we can actually see it. But in short, I still see nothing in the deal as explained that gives the U.S. anything more than they had before Trump and Israel launched their war on Iran. And in fact, Iran will likely have much more than they did before the war, such as the end of sanctions, the ability to freely sell their oil, and yes, to continue their nuclear program as they had previously. The agreement, read anonymously by that Trump official, says nothing about Iran's missile program, which was a big complaint about the 2015 JCPOA agreement struck under President Obama, which was about their nuclear program, not about their missiles. But this plan apparently simply reiterates what Iran has been saying for decades, perhaps best quoted from the preamble of that 2015 nuclear deal that Trump unlawfully tore up upon taking office after repeatedly describing it as the worst deal ever made in the history of mankind. In the preamble of that 2015 accord between Iran, U.S., U.K., France, Russia, China, and Germany, at the very top of the agreement, it reads, and I quote, quote, Iran reaffirms that under no circumstance will Iran ever seek, develop, or acquire any nuclear weapons. So that was already agreed to by Iran 10 years ago in writing, in an agreement that by the measure of all parties had been actually working and working well and verifiably preventing Iran from enriching or obtaining nuclear material for any use in any sort of weapon. Anyway, more on all of that in the days to come, I am certain. But make no mistake, this is a concession by Donald Trump and the U.S. to Iran. Iran comes out with much more from all of this than they had before the war, and the U.S. comes out with the pre-war status quo at best, and in fact, a mandate to lift restrictions like sanctions that had been in place before Trump's wildly ill-considered war. Anyway, more on that soon, no doubt. Meanwhile, in a surprise development, one that I will share with you today with some caution and a few caveats, as AP reports this afternoon, Georgia's Republican legislative leaders on Wednesday rejected Republican Governor Brian Kemp's call to redraw congressional and legislative districts during a special session, citing concerns about moving too quickly after a U.S. Supreme Court decision that weakened federal Voting Rights Act protections for minority voters. Now, this move, sought by the termed-out governor, Brian Kemp, would have applied not to the 2026 elections, but to the 2028 elections. Why is he calling for a new map now for the 2028 elections in a special session? Well, Kemp knows that there's a very good chance that Republicans will not have the legislative trifecta that they currently have in the state. Majority control of both chambers of the legislature and the governor's mansion. They may not have that after the 2026 election. So if they're going to rig the maps for 2028 in the Peach State before that year's presidential election, they need to do it now, or at least they need to do it this year, most likely. Georgia House Speaker John Burns sent Kemp a letter hours before a special session was set to begin on Wednesday and announced the decision as demonstrators filled the Georgia Capitol with chants of Black Votes Matter. The decision marked a setback for now for both Kemp and Donald Trump, who has urged Republican-led states to redraw congressional districts to their political advantage rather than, you know, change to popular policymaking, of course. 10 states have already enacted new congressional districts ahead of the November midterms this year. Georgia would have been the first to do so for the 2028 elections. And as of now, they're not doing it. Speaker Burns said it was more important for lawmakers to focus on economic matters than, quote, partisan games. Good for him. He also cited pending litigation over existing Georgia districts and the need for the state to understand the full ramifications for how race can or cannot be used in redistricting.
1: I wonder if it also might have something to do with Georgia Republicans being scared that they, if they do it now, they will anger voters and boost turnout.
0: Yeah, clearly they are, A, concerned about the political blowback that they're going to get from doing this in 26.
1: Yep.
0: B, they're concerned that redrawing the districts could result in a dummymander where you stretch your votes so thin in this redistricting, that in a blue wave year, Republicans actually end up losing seats in districts that were otherwise considered to be safe Republican districts, you know, until they got so thinned out.
1: So greedy
0: to create these new districts. Yeah. And C, I think that I believe they can do this just as easily in a lame duck session after this November's election, but before a new state legislature or governor, potentially a Democratic one, are sworn in. As AP reports, Republican legislative leaders did not rule out revisiting redistricting later this year. About a third of Georgia's 180 state representatives are Black. Latino and Asian and other minorities bring the total non-white share to about 40%, roughly reflecting the state's overall population. Yet Georgia's U.S. House delegation has only five districts out of 14 where the electorate is majority or plurality non-white. All of those districts elected Black Democrats in 2024. So the U.S. House map is already gerrymandered in Georgia, as is, disproportionately against the state's minority voting population. Republicans had hoped, and it seems to me still hope, to make that even worse by redrawing the map when it will be more politically tenable for them to do so, now that the corrupted right-wing Supreme Court has gutted the Voting Rights Act and given the okay to states to erase majority-minority voting districts as they wish, districts created under the Voting Rights Act and the Constitution, by the way, to assure that minority voters could elect representatives of their choosing, particularly in old Confederate states like Georgia. In any event, for now, it is a win. For now, for voting rights advocates, and given who Republican primary voters have now chosen to run, for example, for the U.S. Senate, they probably do not need to give any more fuel to their opposition about how racist the base of the Republican Party has now exposed themselves to be, as our coverage of several key primary runoff and special elections from several states on Tuesday this week, including Georgia, seems to prove. Let's start there. In the Republican primary for U.S. Senate on Tuesday this week, the Donald Trump-endorsed, very right-wing Congressman Mike Collins defeated the governor, Brian Kemp-endorsed former football coach Derek Dooley in their runoff, their primary runoff on Tuesday for the GOP nomination for the U.S. Senate in what had been seen as one of the Republicans' best chances in the nation to flip a Senate seat from blue to red this year against the incumbent Democrat Senator John Ossoff. As noted, Collins, who appears to have won, is very right-wing. Trump endorsed him anyway, or perhaps because of that. For example, Collins engaged with a social media post asking users to choose between groups when he was asked to choose between Muslims and dogs. Yep. Collins chose the dogs. He claimed, quote, "Hundreds of thousands of illegal immigrants are out there wreaking havoc on our country, grifting off our government, stealing taxpayer money, and we got to get them out of the country." Sure, he wasn't talking about Donald Trump there? Anyway, you get the idea. That's the guy that Republicans have chosen to take on Ossoff this November for what had been viewed as one of their best top targets to flip a Senate seat. As Ossoff himself tweeted on Tuesday night after the media declared Collins to be the Republican nominee this November, quote, "Donald Trump's hand-picked candidate, Mike Collins, is a notorious bigot, anti-Semite, an extremist currently under federal investigation for the illegal use of tax dollars. Collins, who is only a congressman because his daddy was a congressman, voted to double health insurance premiums for more than a million Georgians for the Iran war and for the Trump tariffs." It's clear that Ossoff and the Democrats are more than happy to run against the Trump-endorsed Collins this year instead of the Kemp-endorsed Dooley this year. This is the general election opponent, frankly, that Democrats wanted. We'll see if they're right about that and how that selection of the far-right Collins goes over in the still purple state of Georgia, where, by the way, there has been buzz of late for John Ossoff as a presidential contender in 2028. For his part, Ossoff ran unopposed for the Democratic nomination this year. Well, there is no problem keeping up with the Joneses in Georgia, it seems, with Republican challengers defeating both of the Joneses on Republican runoff ballots on Tuesday in the Peach State. We'll start here. The 2020 fake Republican elector and Georgia's lieutenant governor, Burt Jones, who only avoided criminal felony charges for his part in Trump's attempt to steal the state in 2020 because Jones was in office at the time. Jones lost to billionaire Rick Jackson on Tuesday in the nomination fight for governor of Georgia this year. Jones was endorsed by both Donald Trump and the termed-out sitting governor, Brian Kemp, and yet he still lost. Don't get too excited about Trump's candidate losing here, however. Jackson worked really hard, spending millions of his own dollars as a billionaire to portray himself as Trumpy or Trumpier than Jones, proving that, by the way, with enough of your money, in this case, $93 million of his own money to win the nomination, yes, a billionaire can defeat a candidate endorsed by Donald Trump. Jackson will now go on to spend his money in an effort to defeat Keisha Lance Bottoms, the Democratic former mayor of Atlanta, who easily won without a runoff, won the Democratic nomination during the Georgia May 19 primary. Bottoms was just the second black woman to serve as Atlanta mayor, and she's vying to become the first black woman elected governor ever of a U.S. state, incredibly enough. I hadn't realized that. We have never had a black female governor in this country. Keisha Lance Bottoms could be the first one. Vernon Jones, the other Jones. Vernon Jones ran for the runoff for the Republican Secretary of State nomination. Jones is the former Democrat turned 2020 election denying hard right MAGA Trumper. The second 2020 election denying Jones to fall in Georgia on Tuesday night. He was trounced by Republican Tim Fleming in the race for the for Secretary of State nomination for the Republicans on Tuesday. That's probably good news when we're talking about the race for the chief election official in the presidential battleground state of Georgia. both Joneses, one black, one white, by the way, both loony, knocked off the ballot for November in Georgia on Tuesday.
1: Good.
0: Tim Fleming, the Republican, will face Democrat Penny Brown Reynolds for Secretary of State this fall in Georgia in the contest to fill the seat being vacated by the termed out good friend of the broadcast, Brad Raffensperger, who, not really a good friend, who failed to even make the GOP primary runoff himself in the governor's race that he was running in on May 19. So he finished a distant third. Raffensperger did. That was his thanks for standing up to Trump's thuggery in 2020 when Trump tried to tell him to find enough votes to flip the state from Biden to Trump.
1: Which Republican voters did not like.
0: They didn't. And that's why Raffensperger's political future for now is either over or on hold. In the meantime, the Democrat Penny Brown Reynolds easily won her party's runoff for Georgia's Secretary of State on Tuesday. Meanwhile, let's move to Alabama. Trump-endorsed Congressman Barry Moore defeated Navy SEAL and political newcomer Jared Hudson in Alabama's Republican runoff for the U.S. Senate seat being vacated by one of the dumbest, if not the dumbest, senators in the upper chamber. That would be Alabama's Tommy Tuberville, who previously won the GOP nomination this year for governor. Because Alabama really likes the pain, I guess. Hudson attacked Moore as a Washington insider, but it wasn't enough to overcome Trump's endorsement here. On the Democratic side in the Senate race, Moore will run against Democratic lawyer Everett West, who also won his primary runoff on the blue side on Tuesday. In the otherwise very red state, where there would have to be sort of a blue tsunami of historic proportions, most likely for a Democrat to flip Tuberville's seat, sadly, though this is also the same seat that was held previously by Doug Jones, the Democrat who won in a special election after Trump in his first term chose U.S. Senator Jeff Sessions as his AG. Of course, Jones was able to run at that time against the guy, Roy Moore, who became famous for trying to pick up high school girls, which even Alabama Republicans pushed back against. So we will see. Let's move over to Oklahoma now. In Oklahoma, Trump-endorsed Congressman Kevin Hern easily defeated four other candidates to win the nomination to try and fill the seat of former Senator Mark Wayne Mullen, now Trump's Secretary of Homeland Security. Hearn will run against either Nikhila Jasmine Thomas or Jim Priest in November. Those two Democrats will go on to compete in a runoff as they topped the five-person Democratic field on Tuesday. Jasmine Thomas pretty easily won, but did not get above 50% in the race to fill the seat that Republicans have held for decades now in Oklahoma. In the Republican governor's primary in Oklahoma, former state senator Mike Mazzei didn't receive Trump's endorsement until pretty late in the race for the Republican nomination in Oklahoma. In an otherwise crowded field of Republicans, nine candidates seeking the nomination for governor. Mazzei was barely edged out as of the last count I checked by less than a point by the state AG Gentner Drummond. So those two will go off to a runoff in August to fill the open seat for governor, which has not been filled by a Democrat since 2011. On the Democratic side in Oklahoma, State Rep. Cynthia Munson won easily on Tuesday for her long shot bid for governor, though at least she won't have to compete in an intra-party runoff as the Republicans will between now and November. So that should be fun. Now to the nation's capital, Washington, D.C., with about 68% of the vote in as of today. Democratic Socialist Janice Lewis-George, a third-generation Washingtonian and D.C. council member, appears poised now to become D.C.'s next mayor after the currently serving mayor. Next mayor after the currently serving mayor, three-term Muriel Bowser.

0: in as we go to air. She's currently at almost 53% of the vote in the 8-person field, where only McDuffie appears to pose a real threat to her, with 36.5% of the vote for his part. Everyone else is coming in at single digits. So it seems kind of impossible that McDuffie would overtake Lewis George in this first round of voting. His hope, therefore, is that she drops below 50%. That's why this race is not yet called for Lewis George, but it does look, for now, like she's on track to become our capital city's next mayor, and more in the mold of Democratic Socialist New York City Mayor Zoran Mamdani than D.C.'s current mayor Bowser or Lewis George's main competitor McDuffie. I don't think Republicans even put up anybody to run against the Democratic nominee in the very Democratic city. Also on Tuesday, D.C. residents voted for a new non-voting delegate to the U.S. House, since outrageously they are still not allowed real representation in the U.S. House. Robert White has been now called as the Democratic primary nominee to run against Republican Denise Rosato as the U.S. special delegate from D.C. Rosato ran uncontested with virtually no chance of winning against the Democrat in December. That's the seat to fill the one being vacated by Eleanor Holmes Norton, who served in that position for 35 years. White previously served as her legislative counsel. And finally, yes, back to California, where Democratic state lawmaker Aisha Wahab appears to have easily advanced on Tuesday to the special general election in California for the U.S. House seat vacated by Congressman Eric Swalwell after he resigned from Congress amid allegations of sexual assault. Wahab, a state senator who focused her campaign in the California Bay Area House District on reducing housing costs, goes on to the August 18 runoff to determine who will fill the remainder of Swalwell's term through January. It does not appear that she will win more than 50% of the vote from Tuesday, so that will head to a runoff. She's way ahead of the 10 other challengers running from all parties in the same race at more than 42%. It's about 82% of the vote counted, but that's not enough to avoid a runoff. She will run against one of two other Democrats, it appears. Most likely Melissa Hernandez with 17% of the vote. Wahab has said that this race is not about, quote, replacing Swalwell, but ensuring voters have a representative who is, quote, not necessarily working for any other reason but to make their lives better. Wahab and Hernandez were also the two top vote getters back in June 2 in the regular election to fill that same seat permanently, well, for the next 2 years in a full session. They both advanced to the general election in November. If one of them comes out on top, however, in the special election, they hope that serving in that office for a few months might help them win in November. We will try to keep you updated as noteworthy results are otherwise finalized in the days ahead. Next Tuesday, it's primaries in some big states, including Maryland, New York, and Utah. Let's take a quick break right now and a left turn or right turn, if you prefer, I don't know, to talk about the world's newest and, yes, only trillionaire, Elon Musk, and what to do about it and all of his other billionaire buddies. Michael Mechanic, author of Jackpot, How the Super Rich Really Live and How Their Wealth Harms Us All, is standing by. I'm Brad Friedman, and this is your Bradcast Jackpot.
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0: Brad Friedman from bradblog.com. On yesterday's broadcast, we spent some time discussing with John Bergmeier, the legal director of the government watchdog Public Knowledge, the very real concerns that news outlets such as CBS and soon CNN are now facing in the wake of mega mergers by Donald Trump's pal, David Ellison, swallowing up their parent companies with the fairly clear mission of breaking those news outlets, or at least bending them to serve the mission of Donald Trump, the administration, and the wealthy millionaires and billionaires like, yes, Donald Trump and David Ellison. That on the same day that the Rupert Murdoch family-owned Fox announced that they would be swallowing up the world's largest streaming platform by buying up Roku, and thus taking control of streaming media from news to sports to entertainment in 100 million households globally, 90 million of them in America alone. And all of that comes on top of last week's news of the world's richest man, Elon Musk, becoming the world's first trillionaire last week after shares of his rocket company SpaceX soared in Wall Street's largest ever initial public offering of stock. Between his holdings in SpaceX and Tesla, where he is also CEO, Musk is now worth an estimated $1.1 trillion, according to Forbes. At the height of the Gilded Age, around 1910, the four largest American fortunes owned wealth equivalent to 4% of U.S. GDP. Today, that same tiny fraction of the population, the top 0.0001%, which now includes 19 households, could buy 14% of everything produced in a given year in the U.S. That's how Musk could buy Twitter on a whim for $44 billion back in 2022. That's how Larry and David Ellison can buy TikTok and CBS and CNN today. That's how billionaires could account for 20% of all political donations in the 2024 federal election cycle. There is sometimes a view that the wealth of these billionaires is somehow virtual, observes Gabriel Zuckman, professor of economics at the Paris School of Economics and author of We Need to Tax Billionaires this week at The Guardian. It is not like cash at the bank, but merely notional, some say. The super rich would be benign figures, according to this view, less influential than unions or advocacy groups. But he notes extreme wealth is, in fact, always very real. And a lot of the problems in today's world are downstream of the booming influence of the super rich on policymaking. Tesla, the company that Musk founded in 2003, did not turn a profit until 2020. That didn't prevent him, however, from buying Twitter and turning the social network into a platform for a variety of political and ideological causes, including getting Donald Trump reelected. His fealty then earned him a quasi-cabinet position, the director of the so-called Department of Government Efficiency, or DOGE, with total freedom to slash U.S. government spending not to his personal liking. During his tenure, DOGE shut down the U.S. Agency for International Development, or USAID, leading to the termination of numerous programs tackling malnutrition, HIV, and preventable diseases around the world. A study published in The Lancet found that these funding cuts could result in more than 14 million deaths, including 4.5 million children younger than the age of five by 2030. Great wealth, writes Zuckman, is never virtual. But if, as Zuckman argues in his book, that we need to tax billionaires, what should be done with trillionaires now that the world actually has one? One who, by the way, has proved to be anything but a benign figure, as he has used his wealth and the social media platform that he owns, controls, and wields like a weapon to support his fanatically white supremacist views that have, in addition to the points Zuckman made, kindled not just political upheaval, but actual violent upheaval in nations around the world. Michael Mechanic, author of 2021's Jackpot, how the super rich really live and how their wealth harms us all, argues at Mother Jones, where he is a senior editor, that trillionaires should not be allowed at all. That, as his headline at Mojo reads on read on the day that Musk became the first trillionaire, quote, no human should ever be allowed to have $1 trillion. Oh, really, Michael? Why not? And oh, by the way, who would enforce that? And how could it ever actually be enforced? I do not know the answer to those questions, but let's see if Michael Mechanic does. Oh, Mr. Mechanic, welcome back to the broadcast, sir.
1: Thanks, Brad. Good to be here.
0: Glad to have you here, my friend. All right, I got to say, and based on your Mother Jones piece, it sounds like you'd agree. It's really, really hard to wrap one's brain around how much $1 trillion actually is. For that matter, I have trouble even understanding $1 billion, to be honest, which $1,000 billion is what $1 trillion amounts to. But that still doesn't mean too much. It's very difficult to understand. You tried to wrap your own brain around it in your piece. What were you able to come up with the best way to help folks understand how much $1 trillion actually is? And I will say, I was impressed by your calculations about the time that it would take to simply try to count to $1 trillion out loud.
1: Oh, yeah. I mean, the first thing I did was count myself, time myself counting to 100 as fast as I could.
0: Uh-huh.
1: Now, the longer the numbers get, the longer they take to count.
0: Mm-hmm.
1: So this was just an incredibly conservative estimate of how long it would take to count 100 numbers. And it was 38 seconds.
0: Right.
1: And so I did the calculation based on that. If you were going to count to $1 trillion, it would take you over 12,000 years. And then I kind of back reverse engineered it. I said, well, if I was born an infant who was capable of counting at high speed, just right out the womb, for 100 years without eating, drinking, or sleeping, I would make it to 8.3 billion. And that's conservative.
0: That's it. It's remarkable. And, I've seen other people try to come up with ways to explain it. I think the human brain can't really understand it. And I'm wondering if the lack of understanding of how much even $1 billion is, much less $1 trillion, is that one of the reasons why it's so difficult to, kind of rile up folks in society to demand that something be done about this out of control wealth inequality that we're all saddled with in this country and around the world?
1: Yeah, I mean, people still, there is still what's called mobility optimism in this country, this idea that you can move up.
0: Mm-hmm.
1: And it's really interesting because here's one thing I use AI for. I took what's the wealth thresholds, basically the amount of money you would need to break into any wealth class, to break from the lower 50 into the middle class, to break from the middle class into the top 10%, and then the top 1%, and the top 0.1%. So I use these wealth thresholds from Gabriel Zuckman's website, Real Time Inequality.
0: Mm-hmm.
1: And I had AI build actual ladders. Like these are how far the rungs of wealth are apart. You mm-hmm. were trying to climb up.
0: Right.
1: And I did it in different years, from going back to the 80s and then all the way to the present. And the ladders get longer and longer and longer, and the rungs get farther and farther apart, especially on the high end. And it gets to, so you couldn't possibly represent these groups on one ladder because, if you were going to include like the top 200 richest people on that ladder, well, even the 1% and the 0.1% are squished at the bottom.
0: Wow.
1: It's just, as you go up, it's literally exponential, the wealth. And that's really all policy choices is the problem.
0: And yet people, as you suggest, think, well, we don't want to go too tough on those billionaires or those, I guess, the trillionaire, because we might want to be one of them someday. We might become one of them someday.
1: You know, that's changing, Brad, though.
0: Is it?
1: Because there really is a lot of momentum to tax great wealth. People mm-hmm. see this, it's bipartisan too. If you look at polling over the years on the various wealth tax proposals, mm-hmm. even the ones that would tax wealth directly, like Elizabeth Warren's Ultra Millionaires Act, which was, I think she proposed it in 2021.
0: Mm-hmm.
1: Those get like two-thirds public support in polls, and even a majority of Republicans approve of that, because they're sort of like, well, you know, these people have, you know, even $1 billion, right? That's more money than you could ever spend in a lifetime,
0: right?
1: And yet you have these, you know, average families like can't pay the high cost of housing in their cities. And you know, one thing I've noticed with the explosion of wealth, the wealth has to go somewhere. People, they're not content they're always trying to, you know, re-up it, right? There's no stopping when you have that much money. It becomes, you know, you don't need it, obviously,
0: right?
1: But it becomes kind of a measuring contest, so to speak. I during my book, I interviewed this lawyer he describes himself as a conciliary for some of America's wealthiest families. And he's kind of a fixer. He'll take care of all these problems for them.
0: Mm-hmm.
1: But he had just come back from it was Mitt Romney has this annual conference where there's senators, there's former presidents, there's all these billionaires, and the people come and give their business leaders. There's presentations. They talk about the problems of the world. When I said, "Well, do you ever talk about wealth inequality?" He says, "No."
0: Right. Well, it's not a problem.
1: But he says you walk into that room, and you know he's probably ultra wealthy himself. Ultra wealthy being, you know, 30 million and up.
0: Right.
1: He said, "I walk into that room. A, I feel like a pauper, and B," he said, "they, you know, the question is who has the biggest yacht." And that is determined pretty quickly. And I think he's talking about, you know, that's the yacht is an analogy for something a little dirtier.
0: Yes.
1: So it's a measuring contest. It's like who swings the biggest bat. I'm using all the euphemisms.
0: You are. Thank you. This is FCC by the way, Radio.
1: Musk,
0: I appreciate it.
1: Said, Musk, by the way, I looked at, there's something called, Forbes has something called real-time billionaires.
0: Mm-hmm.
1: And you can look at their wealth in the moment. And today, Musk's wealth was $1.3 trillion.
0: It's right. My calculations were already off because SpaceX has been going up like every single day by double digits. Although I think it did come down today, so we'll have to check that again later this afternoon. But let me play the.
1: I was going to say, say that the 0.3 part of it, just the 0.3, is richer than any other billionaire.
0: Yes. Let me play the annoying devil's advocate for the moment, Mike. What's the problem with someone having $1 trillion in and of itself? Yes, we've seen how Elon Musk has misused his wealth, obviously, but not all multimillionaires and billionaires behave like that. I mean, Musk, frankly, was evil well before he became a trillionaire. So how does the idea, the simple idea of someone having billions of dollars, how does it actually hurt me or anybody else in and of itself?
1: Well, A, they're unaccountable. That you cannot, I mean, Elon Musk would have to murder a whole church full of people or something before he could possibly go to jail. I mean, anything else, that guy would get off. Well, we see what happens with Donald Trump, right?
0: Mm-hmm. Mm-hmm.
1: The other thing is that these guys evade taxes with impunity. They control the levers of power. I mean, Elon Musk put more money into donated, he invested more money in the last election than any other human being in history has ever done.
0: Mm-hmm.
1: And it clearly made a difference. He put in $282 million, but you know what that is of his current wealth? That's 1/22 of 1% of his current wealth. It is a tiniest fraction. It's like you giving a penny.
0: Yeah.
1: But you know what happened? He goes in, a bunch of his companies were under investigation by various federal agencies. Those investigations went away. All of a sudden, he gets billions and billions of dollars more in government contracts.
0: Yep.
1: And of course, you got to remember that Elon Musk's wealth was built on taxpayer money. It was built on federal subsidies.
0: Yep.
1: I mean, the profitability of any of his companies relied entirely on, you know, subsidies for electric cars, subsidies mm-hmm. And all these things. And then he turns around, he acts like he's done it all himself. In fact, all of Silicon Valley, you know, we did a very early article about Elon Musk and this attitude in Silicon Valley, mm-hmm. this libertarian attitude that, oh, we shouldn't be regulated. The government shouldn't interfere in our affairs because we built this. It's like, no, you didn't. This was, where do you think the internet came from? It's like all government research. Sergey Sergey and Larry Page of Google, well, they were actually on federal grants when they at Stanford when they developed the technology that became Google. A lot of these guys came out of, you know, government-funded academic labs. And then, of course, all of the infrastructure that their companies use, how their employees get to work, is all taxpayer money supporting those things. The fact that we have a stable society, that costs money.
0: Yep.
1: And if you're gonna just amass wealth and then use that wealth to protect your wealth and hide from taxes, which is what these guys do.
0: Yeah.
1: They cut every corner to avoid paying. And it's like they are benefiting more from the system than anybody else. They are taking more and they just want to take even more and not pay for what they took.
0: Let me ask you this. If the is the calculation, because you've explained what, you know, the dangers of billionaires and trillionaires and what they can do with their money, is that calculation still true then? If these billionaires and trillionaires, many of them who made their money thanks to us, thanks to the taxpayer, and thanks, by the way, to the labor that actually built their wealth for them. But if we actually tax those billionaires and the trillionaires the way that a doctor or a farmer or a journalist or a factory or fast food worker is taxed, would we feel better about being billionaires out there? In other words, is it the fact that they have billions of dollars, or is it the fact that they're not properly taxed and giving back to the folks and the society that made them billionaires in the first place?
1: Well, yeah, so a lot of these people would never have anywhere near the wealth they had if they were taxed the way you and I are for our wages, right?
0: Right.
1: The thing is, most of their money, and increasingly, the upper crust in America, most of their money comes from investment gains.
0: Mm-hmm.
1: And if you don't sell, say, let's just assume stock, but it could be in other investments. If you have a stock and it appreciates throughout your lifetime and you never sell it, well, you don't have to pay tax on that. That's sort of the way our government views capital gains, not as income until it's sold. It's called, they say, realized income.
0: Mm-hmm.
1: It's unrealized, means you haven't sold. It's paper money, right? It's paper profits, right?
0: Mm-hmm.
1: But the trouble is there's something called buy, borrow, die. And these very rich people have all these stock holdings. They are greatly appreciated in value over the years. They just hold on to them. Mm-hmm. They can borrow money at low interest rates against their holdings.
0: Yep.
1: And then they pay, you know, whatever. They might pay 3%, 4%, 5% interest instead of paying what would be the capital gains tax of 23.8% if they sold.
0: Mm-hmm.
1: And already that even that tax rate is a discount.
0: In your book, your 2021 book, Jackpot, How the Super Rich Really Live and How Their Wealth Harms Us All, you wrestle with the idea of how much money and wealth people should be allowed to accumulate. Should billionaires even be allowed to exist, which you concede is sort of a quaint notion now, just 5 years later when we're looking at the world's first trillionaire. But the question remains, should billionaires be allowed to exist, much less trillionaires? And if they shouldn't, how much money should they be allowed to have? Who should make that decision? Who should, you know, place such a limit on wealth as you see it?
1: I mean, I that's not something I've fully thought through, to tell you, to be honest with you. What we, you know,
0: good.
1: What,
0: I want to make you work for this one, Mike.
1: Okay. Well, I need to give me an hour, but I do, you know. So much of that depends on the system. I mean, it's really not individual billionaires that I have issue with. It's the system that allows them to amass wealth at such a ridiculously high rate and to evade taxes. There's really a two-tier tax system. Jeffrey Winters, who studies oligarchy, he has a new book called The Blind Spot, and he did an excerpt in Mother Jones recently demonstrating how anytime there's, you know, somebody politically connected, kind of oligarch, very billionaire, who gets pulled aside for tax evasion, or evidence is discovered that implicates them in tax evasion,
0: mm-hmm.
1: all of a sudden all these wheels start turning, phones start lighting up in Senate offices, and the word comes down, don't mess with this guy.
0: Mm.
1: And the IRS, you know, these people don't want their careers ruined, so they comply. They don't really go after the people with the real money. The people they go after, to make an example, is like the dentist who takes things too far and they can nab him easily. You know, the lawyer maybe who goes and has an offshore account that you could easily track.
0: Right.
1: But these guys have some of the most sophisticated tax lawyers in the world. They can set up these opaque partnerships, structures, go all around through these different tax havens, and it's impossible to know even who owns them. And we were just starting to make progress with like transparency in that realm.
0: Mm-hmm.
1: The Biden administration had finally passed some what's called beneficial ownership laws that would make these complicated partnerships divulge who actually owned them. And Trump came in and he nixed the whole thing. I mean, so it's like he's encouraging money laundering, honestly, and tax evasion, which is, it's crazy because, you know, and not only that, but they're cutting the IRS. So it's like, you're killing your revenue arm. What business executive would kill the arm of your company that allows you to collect money?
0: Because they don't actually care about the debt or the deficit. They don't actually care about bringing in money to the government. They clearly only believe about saving themselves money, period, end of story. But, and that's why, you know, it's maddening that we would elect someone like Donald Trump in the first place. But at the same time, Mike, out here in California, billionaire Tom Steyer just lost his bid for governor after he was calling for, among other things, a wealth tax on billionaires. You mentioned Elizabeth Warren, who has called for similar. Bernie Sanders has called for similar. They both ran for president. And they couldn't win the nomination. So it, you know, begs the question. We say, oh, we want to do something about wealth inequality. But when a candidate shows up and says, yeah, I want to do something about this wealth inequality, here is my plan, we seem to reject them.
1: Yeah, well, it's true. And it's, I mean, we have yet to have a woman president in this country. That's one problem. It's very challenging for women to compete on presidential level. Bernie, you know, He was sort of way off on the sidelines when he started, but he gained an amazing amount of ground and with some of the same kinds of people who ended up voting for Donald Trump, interestingly, and except sort of just, it was, you know, economic populism, but except it was real and Trump's was fake. Trump's like, oh, I'm looking out for the little guy, but Bernie really is and has his whole career looked out for the little guy. And, you know, the Democrats kind of sat on Bernie too. They kind of cut him out.
0: Yeah.
1: So, I mean, there's so many factors there that it's really hard to gauge. And, you know, Trump is a master manipulator and he has talent and as a showman in that way. And even just, you know, up is down, he's sort of this Orwellian talk, you know, the projection of accusing someone else of doing exactly what you're doing right now.
0: Yeah.
1: And I don't really understand how he succeeds at that, but you know, he has.
0: He does, but let me say, it's, you know, it's not just Trump. I mean, there's this whole idea, and I'm glad to hear you say that you think that more and more people are sort of getting fed up with this. You know, they're not yet bringing out the guillotines. Maybe they're just sharpening them in the garage, but I hope that's the case because it's not just Trump. It has been for years that, by and large, the Republican Party has been able to hoax the nation into voting against their own interests. And when people do come around, like a Bernie Sanders, Elizabeth Warren, or even Tom Steyer, a billionaire himself, calling for these things, you know, ultimately, in the end, it seems like voters don't pull that lever. I'm hoping that will change.
1: I think Steyer lost because he's a billionaire.
0: Well,
1: he spent a great deal of his own money, and we've had a history in California of people like, I remember Dan Lundgren or Huffington, the Michael Huffington,
0: right,
1: came in, and you know, he people didn't like him that much, first of all, but then he spent all this, you know, we have these rich guys come in and finance their own elections, and that's never really gone over that well here. I was going to say, just back to the billionaires thing, the trouble with having $1 billion, even if you did pay regular taxes and you know, the system was less rigged, well, having $1 billion just, I mean, it gives you too much power in politics. It allows you to sway people to an undesirable degree. And I'm not talking Democrat, Republican. I mean, this is across the board.
0: Yeah.
1: I mean, do you remember when Biden had had the terrible debate and was wavering, and you looked at all the you know, the New York Times and Washington Post, and they're all writing these stories about, well, what are the Democrats going to do? What's Biden going to do now? Well, they were all about how panicking and talking to the donors. It's
0: right.
1: Like, oh, we have, how are they going to convince the donors? And what they're talking about is like the billionaires who are supporting right. the Democrats, right?
0: Yeah.
1: And it's sort of like, it's just without any irony, these headlines were channeling, this is the way it is. These super rich people, if they get to decide who runs.
0: Yeah.
1: So we get to choose from the ballot. But they decide who's on the ballot.
0: And the donors, you're right. The donors they're talking about are the 100 or so millionaires and billionaires who are given the big dollars. They're not talking about the hundreds of thousands who have given $10 and $15 and $20. They weren't asking them, what should we do now? I got to get out, Michael. Let me run something really quickly by. I need just a quick answer from you. But other than, you know, arguing that someone like Musk should never be allowed to hold as much wealth and power that goes with it, which I would argue, you know, was true, frankly, when he was only half a trillionaire. But what, if anything, would you like to see happen to bend this increasingly dire wealth disparity in the other direction? Can something actually be done as you see it, or are us, you know, plebes simply destined to watch it all play out over our Ellison-owned CBS streamed over our Murdoch-owned Roku devices?
1: Well, things have gotten so out of control with the wealth gap that it's almost hard to dial back in any way. I mean, because the Constitution doesn't allow you to tax wealth directly. You have to tax unrealized capital gains, unrealized investment gains. That's the only way to slow this down. And, you know, the billionaires are going to fight that to the bitter end. And there's many proposals out there to do that. And it's even could be constitutionally iffy, but there are ways to do it. And I've actually written about one of them for Mother Jones in a piece that's going to go up in a week or two. Mm-hmm. There are ways to do it. And you could do it state by state. Of course, it's a bit like whack-a-mole, right? California passes a billionaire tax and then
0: they move to Florida.
1: Well, they claim they're going to move. And that's another thing, you know, that I talked to the former chief counsel of the Franchise Tax Board, that's a California state tax authority. And he said, anyone who tells you they know what's going to happen is either as an agenda or they're delusional.
0: Mm, yeah.
1: You just don't know. I mean, California is a very desirable place to be for
0: yes.
1: these people.
0: Yeah.
1: You know, it's like the New York Pied-à-Terre Act. It's like, are these people going to just not have a place in New York? No, they're going to keep their place in New York. They're going to pay a little more, you know.
0: Yeah, let them go. Let them go. We need the space here anyway. The rent's too damn high. Let them go.
1: I like what Jensen Huang said, right? Yeah. He's the NVIDIA guy. He said, you know, I don't like this California wealth tax. I think it's bad policy or whatever. But if they pass it, I'll pay it.
0: Of course. Of course.
1: He's like, you know, look at all the money I have.
0: Yes.
1: Like, I mean, just I wish some of these guys would just be like that.
0: Well,
1: look at all this money I have. It's fine. Take some of it.
0: Well,
1: I don't care.
0: He hasn't been a billionaire long enough to know better, apparently. He's one of those new billionaires. He shouldn't say that. He's saying the quiet part out loud. Michael, I got to get out, brother. Thank you. Always a delight speaking with you. Michael Mechanic, senior editor over at Mother Jones. He's the author of the book Jackpot, How the Super Rich Really Live and How Their Wealth Harms Us All. Check it out, and you can follow his work at motherjones.com. Also, michaelmechanic.com. Yes, it is spelled the way it sounds. And you can find him on the social medias at Michael Mechanic. Thanks, Mike. Talk soon, I hope.
1: Thanks, Brad.
0: You bet.
1: See you later.
0: Okay, great conversation. I could have
2: yes.
0: gone on with him forever.
2: Oh, I know.
0: But I got to get out. I'm sorry to say. Thanks again to Michael. Thanks to Desi Doyen, our producer. Thanks, Des.
2: Yep.
0: And thanks to all of you for spending a portion of your day or night with us. We hope we made it worth your while. It's always an honor and a privilege to have you here. 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

0: 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I'm Marcy Winograd with Medea Benjamin. Welcome to Empire on the Rocks, a segment of Code Pink Radio. Headlines, what's up with Congress and Israel? If you object to this marriage, speak now or forever hold your, no, don't ever hold your peace. Code Pink puts corporate media on the hot seat and demands answers. Iran and the U.S. peace at last or another fake out? And Ivanka Trump goes full Christopher Columbus in her attempt to colonize Albania. Medea, what is going on with Congress and Israel?
1: Well, it seems like people in Congress don't understand that the American people have long ago decided that they don't want to be in this great allyship with Israel. We see that from opinion poll after opinion poll. And yet in Congress, just unbelievably, almost surreal, we see the opposite. We see in the House and in the Senate these amendments to the Pentagon budget saying that we must be sharing information with Israel. We must be co-producing with Israel. It is quite remarkable how out of touch, and it shows just how bought they are by AIPAC and the other pro-Israel lobby groups, that they don't listen to us. They don't look at the reality of Israel being a genocider, and they continue to want to have this ironclad support for Israel.
0: Yeah, so let's break it down. So we're talking about two different pieces of legislation. In the House, we're talking about the 2027 National Defense Authorization Act. That's like a policy budget outline for military spending. And we're looking specifically at Section 219. Of course, Code Pink, we always say vote no on the military budget. And now Trump wants up to $1.5 trillion to spend on weapons and war. But Section 219 of the NDAA is particularly bothersome is an understatement, because it would integrate the U.S. and the Israeli militaries even further than they already are. In other words, they would be sharing technology and data integration, supply chain procurement, co-development of all sorts of horrific weapons. So over in the Senate, we have 662. That's 662 of the Foreign Intelligence Act. And that would make it really hard for any president, including Donald Trump, to override Congress in sharing weapons and data, all sorts of technology with Israel. It'd be almost impossible. So, Medea, I'm going to give you a riddle, and I want you to guess who I am, okay?
1: Go for it.
0: Here we go. I am from San Diego. Together with Congressmember Ro Khanna, I urged the House Armed Services Committee to amend the NDAA to remove U.S.-Israel co-development of weapons. Who am I? What's my name?
1: Sarah Jacobs. And what? Let me give a little background on this, Marcy, because most of the time, people have no idea of all of these hundreds of amendments that are put into the NDAA. But this particular one, which used to be called 224, just went viral when people heard about it and they were so outraged about it. Now it has this different number, 219, but it's the same amendment. And in the committee, when this came up, we were grateful that Ro Khanna brought it up to say, we've got to squash this thing. But the only other member of the committee who spoke up was Sarah Jacobs. And what's so important about this amendment is that it's in response to the public outcry against giving money to Israel. So they found this devious way to insert it. And while Ro Khanna talked about this is not America first, which it certainly isn't, I was really pleased that Sarah Jacobs brought up the moral issue about how Israel has been killing, slaughtering people in Gaza, has been terrorizing people in the West Bank, has been destroying villages in Lebanon. And why should we have this kind of co-relationship with the military that is causing so much harm?
0: And it's so important that it's Sarah Jacobs who's leading this because with Ro Khanna, because she is Jewish, and it's that much harder for Zionists, the Israel lobby, to accuse her of anti-Semitism. So let's go now to Sarah Jacobs at the House Armed Services Committee arguing against further integrating the U.S. and Israeli militaries.
2: United States should have the same standards for Israel as we do for everyone else. If any other country in the world had been credibly accused of violating U.S. and international law again and again, of killing tens of thousands of civilians, of blocking food and medicine from reaching a starving population, we would not be moving to deepen and permanently expand our military ties with them. And yet, that is exactly what Section 224 of this bill proposes. Since October of 2023, the Gaza Health has counted more than 70,000 Palestinians killed in Gaza, a number that the Israeli military itself has now reportedly accepted. Another 1,079 Palestinians, at least 235 of them children, have been killed in the West Bank. Settler violence has reached unprecedented levels, and the Israeli Security Cabinet has approved 34 settlements in the West Bank, another violation of international law. But even against that backdrop, Section 224 would institutionalize and expand U.S. military integration beyond anything in the history of the relationship, fusing our defense industries across research, production, and emerging technologies. And for my colleagues who say that this vote is actually not about the actual provision, it is. Emerging technology is not an abstraction. It means cyber. And that is one field where we have already had to act against an Israeli firm for turning its tools on us. In 2021, the Commerce Department blacklisted NSO Group, the maker of Pegasus spyware, for malicious cyber activity against U.S. interests after its software was used to target government officials and journalists. Two administrations from both parties left it on that list. And that same company is right now trying to buy its way into the American market. Fusing our defense and technology sectors together permanently with no conditions in the exact area where we have already been burned is reckless on its own terms. And it would do it through a must-pass bill with almost no oversight and with none of the human rights conditions that govern the rest of our security assistance. We already have laws on the books that tell us what to do in this situation. The Leahy Law prohibits assistance to foreign militaries that have committed gross violations of human rights. The Foreign Assistance Act prohibits arms transfers to countries that are restricting U.S. humanitarian aid, and Israel has been consistently blocking and restricting humanitarian assistance. These laws exist, and they're not being followed or enforced. And instead of demanding enforcement, this committee is proposing we reward that conduct. This committee should enforce the laws we've already passed and condition offensive weapons as those laws require, not permanently entrench our militaries together with no strings attached. A clear majority of Americans, 60%, already oppose sending more military aid to Israel. They will not support this, and neither should we. I urge my colleagues to support this amendment to strike Section 224.
0: Hear, hear, Sarah Jacobs from San Diego on the House Armed Services Committee. It is now, again, no longer 224. It is now 219. They're trying to confuse us, I guess. But my own Congress member, Salud Carbajal, also sits on the House Armed Services Committee. Of course, I'm writing to him every day, asking others to write to him, make sure you delete this amendment, vote no, yeah, no, no, no. And when I followed up, I was told that he was prepared to vote against it, but had to leave the room during the vote. It was a voice vote, so even if he had been in the room, there's no telling how he would have voted because there was no record. We need to demand a record of every vote in every committee. What do you think, Medea?
1: Absolutely. I was really disappointed that there was no recorded vote because, yeah, as you said, then we can't go from office to office to office and saying, why in the world did you do this? But I think we should single out Adam Smith as a Democrat who is the leading Democrat on the Armed Services Committee. And he has been awful on this. He said, well, you know, it's no big deal. We already have these relations with Israel. He said that it's good for the U.S. That, you know, maybe we should even do this kind of thing with Ukraine, he said. So he has been really awful. And I think people should follow up with him. You know, it's bad enough that the Republicans have pushed this, but when you have very important Democrats like Adam Smith, who's been getting lots and lots of calls to his office, we know that because we stop in the office regularly. He should be taking a very different position.
0: You would think he would, because he's being challenged isn't he being challenged by a socialist, I think, who wants that seat and has been calling him out on his fealty to the state of Israel. I saw him being interviewed, Adam Smith, and he was now equivocating. So maybe some of the calls are getting to him a little bit. You know, it's unbelievable. This guy is ready to just give our military away, give all of our dollars, our tax dollars going into bombs and so forth, to Israel to decide how to use. Shame on Adam Smith.
1: Yes, okay. And a big shame on a lot of these Republicans whose justification was really insane. Like you have this guy, Don Bacon, who said that Tel Aviv is the second Silicon Valley and that, you know, this is such a win-win situation. I mean, after watching what happened in Gaza, and as Sarah said, not just Gaza, the West Bank, Lebanon, all of that, to be saying it's a win-win, well, I guess it's a win-win for the surveillance industry, the weapons company, but certainly not a win-win for the global peace that we so need.
0: No, and it's hard to believe those figures of 70,000 casualties. I'm sure it's a lot more than that when you look at what Israel and the United States, with its money backing Israel and its bombs backing Israel, have done to Gaza. So over in the Senate, we have this other piece of legislation, 622, that's for the Intelligence Authorization Act. And that's being pushed by someone who is not a friend of Code Pink's. I'm talking about Senator Tom Cotton. You know that guy, Medea?
1: Absolutely. He's the guy that at a very, very important Senate intelligence hearing spoke out and said that Code Pink was funded by the Chinese Communist Party. Such an incredible lie with absolutely no basis in fact. And he said it at a hearing, and he is the head of the Senate Intelligence Committee. So that's just one lie of many lies. But yes, he has been pushing that the U.S. must share intelligence with Israel.
0: Yes, his legislation requires the president, acting through the director of national intelligence and the secretary of war, to expand and enhance intelligence sharing with Israel. It blocks future presidents or intelligence directors from reducing or suspending this intelligence sharing, except based on specific and identifiable national security concerns. Wow. All right. On to the next quiz question. Are you ready, Medea?
1: Ready.
0: Here we go. Code Pink insists I question Hegseth about the Manab bombing of school children. Hint, I am a television network. Who am I?
1: Well, I guess you're CBS?
0: No.
1: CNN?
0: Yes.
1: Fox News?
0: CNN, you got it. CNN.
1: I think you should ask all of them these questions. But okay,
0: absolutely.
1: CNN.
0: Okay, yeah, because they started to ask him these questions and then he brushed them off and they didn't pursue it after that. So Code Pink is saying, hey, don't let Hegseth off the hook. He's on the hot seat because what happened? Why were all those girls killed on the first day of the U.S. bombing of Iran, which was disastrous and horrific? And there has never been anyone held accountable for killing all those school children. And was AI involved? Who gave the orders? Did Hegseth know? We want answers. So if you want to support Code Pink in getting these answers, visit our website, codepink.org, where you will find the petition to CNN. Now, CNN is not the only media outlet Code Pink is focusing on right now and demanding an end to complicity with the Trump administration's warmongering. Also on the hot seat, The Guardian. We have an action alert. Tell The Guardian, stop inciting war and meet with Code Pink. So what's all this about? Well, it says we are writing to express our concern over your recent coverage of U.S.-China relations, particularly on reporting that frames China as a threat, while downplaying the central role the U.S. has played in escalating tensions over the past decade. So apparently The Guardian had a headline saying that the Chinese leader warns Trump of clashes and even conflicts with U.S. over Taiwan. And Code Pink says that's deeply misleading, clearly meant to stoke fear about war. What do you think, Medea?
1: I think that The Guardian used to be a progressive paper. I used to love to read The Guardian, but I don't read it anymore. I've become so disappointed in The Guardian. So I'm glad that Code Pink has this campaign to push them on such an important issue about stoking fear with the second largest, soon to be the largest superpower in the world.
0: Yes, I'm glad too that Code Pink is, you know, focusing on not just CNN, but The Guardian and also Axios, AXIOS. We have another action alert, stop manufacturing consent for intervention in Cuba. So apparently Axios reported about Code Pink. There were some reports not really well sourced that Cuba had amassed all sorts of drones and were preparing for an attack on Guantanamo, U.S. vessels, Key West. What are we talking about here?
1: Well, this is part of a ridiculous campaign by Marco Rubio to say that Cuba, this tiny island of about 10 million people that is under such severe economic strangulation by the United States that they barely have electricity, is somehow a threat to the United States. And, you know, at one point it seemed like they were revving it up and Axios was the one that put this out. And it seemed like any minute there was going to be a military invasion, because this came at the same time that they indicted the 94, now 95-year-old Raul Castro for something that happened decades ago. But it's part of a campaign to really make the Cuban people not only live in such miserable conditions, but to live in fear. So, yes, good thing that we are pushing Axios, because they deserve it.
0: Yes, they do. So if you're interested in applying a little pressure to the media that is complicit in promoting war and sanctions, check out codepink.org, where we have action alerts for CNN, The Guardian, and Axios. Turning to Iran, there's big news, right? The U.S., Iran, Trump, something about a ceasefire and a peace deal. I can hardly believe it, Medea. Can you?
1: Well, let's hope that it's true. Let's hope that it gets signed. Let's hope that it holds. But we know how fragile this is, particularly because of Israel and how Iran has said all along from the very beginning it had to be a regional ceasefire. And yet Israel, in its attempt to both take over more and more land of Lebanon and its attempt to sabotage an agreement that would end the war with Iran, that it was Israel that dragged the U.S. into, they have been continuing their relentless attacks in southern Lebanon as well as southern Beirut. So it is hard to imagine how this deal is going to be secure, because it really means that Trump has to get tough with Israel and say, no U.S. support if you keep bombing Lebanon.
0: Well, I think Tom Cotton and his ilk in Congress are now in a mad rush to fuse the U.S. and Israeli militaries and to override any presidential objections, because we know that Israel is doing whatever it can to sabotage this ceasefire peace deal. And the press in Israel is out with all sorts of criticism of Trump around this. And you know that the extreme right wing, I don't know how extreme, but the right wing in our Congress will also be voicing objections. So what is this peace deal?
1: Well, we don't know specifically yet. And we hear different things from the different sides. It's really funny, though, that Trump is already positioning himself as the victor in this by saying that the Straits of Hormuz are open. And that is so crazy when you think it was open before you started this unprovoked war. So let's see if the Strait, he's saying now already the ships are going through. You know, Iran says the Strait was never closed, that they were always letting ships that weren't enemy ships go through. So we shall see. But, you know, Marcy, it's a good thing. If the Strait of Hormuz is open, that's a very good thing. Everybody's probably seen pictures of all of these ships that are stranded out there. And it's been now months. You wonder how the poor crew in these ships are getting food. And of course, it's affected the entire global economy. So it is very important that that Strait of Hormuz be open. Now, we don't know under what conditions. The U.S. says it's going to be open with no conditions. And of course, on the Iran side, they're still talking about having some kind of a fee, and they're calling it different things. But this is something they realized during this war was a tremendous asset for them, and they're not going to just give it up. So we don't know yet what that particular part of the agreement will be.
0: Well, perhaps this disastrous assault on Iran will put the brakes on Trump and Marco Rubio and Hegseth, but you know, I won't hold my breath. Meanwhile, there's an article on Substack that Aaron Mate has written. He's with The Gray Zone, and it's titled, "Trump's Iran Deal is a Pause, Not Peace,

0: their money. And of course, that's one of the key demands of Iran is to unfreeze the billions of dollars of frozen assets in various places around the world. So it looks like they're going to have some weird machination where other countries will unfreeze that money to get to Iran so that Trump can say, we never gave him any money. In terms of the concessions that they've had to make to Iran, it's going to be tough for this administration to spin it in a way that the hardliners will accept. And of course, we talked about Israel not accepting it, but he had no choice. He had to get this agreement. We talked about how the global economy has been affected, but what he cares about, he doesn't care about people in Ghana or, in Asia, being affected. He cares about people here in the United States, and the price of oil at the gas pump is something that is of great concern with elections coming up in 5 months. So this deal has been very, very important for Trump. And yeah, he's going to have to spin it. But I think, one, we should be glad that there's a deal and hope that it sticks. And two, we should be very clear that this is not a win for Trump, that Trump owns this disaster. It should never have happened. It's a terrible loss. So many people killed. We talked about the Manab school that we want answers from Hegseth from. But certainly, we will not forget the 168 children and staff who were killed there and the billions of dollars in damages that Iran wants compensation for, the American soldiers who were killed, so many things that have been disastrous, including the regional relations that need to be mended and will take a long time because Iran lashed out at the U.S. bases that are in many of these Gulf countries. And there's also the reputation to the United States. So there are a lot of losses in this. And of course, in war, it's a lose-lose situation.
1: Yes, I've read that U.S. bases across the Middle East have been hit hard, if not totally destroyed. So we'll see what happens on that front. I have a quiz question for you, Medea. And
0: Uh-oh, another
1: if
0: one.
1: you're
0: I'm
1: wrong,
0: one in one. One right, one wrong. Let's see this
1: here we
0: last one.
1: go. Iran has turned to us to figure out how to negotiate with an unstable Trump. Who are we?
0: Ah, well, that might be either psychiatrists, psychologists, or therapists.
1: I think we can classify them all together, but basically the heading is psychologists. That's right. So I think it was Drop Site News that re reported that Iran wanted to make sure that they presented a win-win situation to Trump to advance these negotiations. I don't know why Iran would ever trust Trump after his assassinations during negotiations, but nevertheless, they employed the services of psychiatrists and psychologists to figure out how to appeal to this nut job in the White House, right? And so I was doing my own research. How do you talk to a psychopath? Well, again, you frame it as a win-win. You don't want to attack them first, right? Don't put them on the defensive. Listen to their concerns. Oh, all of this I learned in teaching coaching, right? And ask some probing questions, some clarifying questions, and of course, don't provoke. Oh,
0: Well, and tell him how great he is.
1: yeah, flattery will get you
0: And this is
1: everywhere.
0: the best deal ever.
1: Okay, all right, time to turn to another figure that's been in the news. Ivanka Trump claims she discovered me, but that's nonsense. Who am I? Hint. Flamingos and nuclear bunkers.
0: This one I know, Suzanne Island off the coast of Albania. And I have been so inspired by those protests that have been just going bonkers. I mean, there's hundreds of thousands of people that have come out in this small country. And who knew that Albanians would be so active and so protective. And, this isn't a brand new issue. This happened about a year ago when Ivanka said she discovered this island, right? She was on a yacht and stopped for a swim, swam to the island, walked barefoot, got to the top, looked out and said, oh, this is so breathtaking. We must own it.

0: Yeah, she speaks in this very breathy voice on social media about how she discovered, just like Christopher Columbus discovered Turtle Island. No, I don't think so. So this is all part of something like a $1.4 billion, $5 billion deal that the Kushners, through an investment firm, Affinity Partners, made with the leader of Albania. I don't know how much longer this Prime Minister, Edi Rama, will be in power, because I just saw on social media they had set fire to his home. So people are really up in arms, understatement, in Albania, and they don't want any part of this project, which is to develop this island for hotels
1: Well,
0: and
1: it's not
0: resort
1: just
0: guests.
1: hotels, Marcy. It's mega luxury hotels, mega luxury. And there's these ports for yachts that are only for mega yachts. You have to have a certain size yacht to be able to go there. And there was an interview with Jared Kushner where they asked him, well, will locals be able to go? Because, you know, this is a place where locals go and love the nature watching. And he said, well, you know, one of the most important things about this is privacy. So, you know, that's another example of why people are so angry. The discovery by Ivanka Trump, the privacy of Jared Kushner, and then the private security guards who brutally drag protesters. And that went viral and really made this a national issue, which, as you said, started out by saying we want to preserve this island and its beauty, and has now turned into we want to root out corruption that and goes to the very top.
0: Yeah, they want their pensions, they want a living wage, they want health care. They don't want the colonization of their island. Now, this is a very sensitive island ecologically, right? Medea, I saw your social media posts with the flamingos.
1: Yes, and I got lovely response from people inside Albania that were so glad that we are talking about this issue. But I must say, it is really inspiring to see that they feel they can go after the mega wealthy and go after the family of Trump, because so many people feel like, oh my God, if it's Trump and it's billionaires, there's no way to touch this. It's a done deal. They already started the construction. And the people of Albania have said no.
0: That's right. The power of the people is stronger than the whispers of Ivanka Trump, and Jared Kushner. Okay, so that's it for Empire on the Rocks. You've been listening to Medea Benjamin and myself, Marcy Winograd. This is a segment of Code Pink Radio, the Code Pink Radio podcast. And we invite you to be an ambassador for Empire on the Rocks, Code Pink Radio, and take this program to your local television station, radio station, like it on YouTube, write a comment, share, you know, the drill, and help us grow, because we have a lot to talk about. And this is an incredibly important time for protest and for speaking out. Any last thoughts, Medea?
1: Long live the Flamingo Revolution, which is the one trying to save that island, free Palestine, and peace with Iran.
0: Sounds good to me. Free Palestine. Thank you for joining us.

0: I'm Marcy Winograd. Welcome to Code Pink Radio. Anna Kapati and Amber Longo, I hope I got your names right there, are joining us today. They are here to talk about Hands Off Cuba. So, Anna, perhaps you could begin, and then Amber, tell us a little bit about yourself.
1: Great. So my name is Anna. I am an attorney, and I primarily work in international law, and I am an active member of the National Lawyers Guild and part of their Cuba subcommittee. And I recently went on a delegation with U.S. Hands Off Cuba with Amber, and we have been participating in multiple activities since then because of all of the the recent developments with the U.S. Continuing to pressure Cuba through its ongoing blockades and other actions.
0: Very good. And what about you, Amber? Can you tell us about yourself?
2: Yeah. Hi. My name's Amber Longo. I'm a Amazon worker, and I'm working to unionize Amazon with many of my coworkers. And actually, I went on the delegation with a couple other Amazon workers from across the nation, some from Atlanta and one from New York. So we had a little like Amazon organizers contingent at the U.S. Hands Off Cuba delegation.
0: Fantastic. So Amber, how did you make the connections between the U.S. oil embargo sanctions, strangulation of Cuba, and Amazon's efforts to basically sabotage, undermine, whatever verb you want to use, but destroy the efforts of the workers to unionize at Amazon?
2: Well, I think Cuba is just an amazing example of like what working people have been able to do, what they've been able to build and accomplish. And we are like at Amazon, we're trying to take down like one of the most powerful private companies in the United States as far as like unionization effort goes. They like to say that they don't have the money to pay us a living wage or anything, but they are one of the most profitable companies in the United States. And so if anyone can afford to pay their workers a living wage, it's Amazon. But we've known for a long time that because Amazon is so big, it's going to take a sustained effort and a lot of work and collaboration across the United States of Amazon workers. And so that is kind of analogous to like what Cuba went through with their independence movement and the revolution, and also their continued efforts to fight off the U.S. aggression. Like, for example, we went there for May Day, which is an International Workers Day, and to see how they've been able to mobilize people. Like, correct me if I'm wrong, but I think 500,000 workers were on the streets of Havana for May Day with the oil embargo on them. They managed to mobilize people there. And so just seeing what like an organized working people are able to do in the face of such adversity not only gives me hope, but like gives me fuel to like talk to my coworkers. And it's a true example of what's possible.
0: Yes, it is. And I want to hear more about Amazon in a minute. But first, I want to bring Anna in. Anna, you went on the delegation with Hands Off Cuba in the spring of this year. And you were there, I think, for about a week. What was your impression of Cuba? You know, you hear a lot about, especially from the right wing in Congress, Cuba is not democratic, da, da, da, as if our country is. But I was wondering if you saw evidence of grassroots democracy and just generally what your impression was.
1: Yeah, absolutely. So this last trip wasn't my first trip. The first trip I went on was last year. I think that was a bigger shock to me. And that's where I really got to see how they enacted policy. For example, I think we talked at length about the family code that they passed in 2022, which was amazing. It's about like 471 pages of redefining what a family is, of enshrining rights for LGBTQ plus, enshrining rights for the elderly, enshrining rights for children, And the way that they did this was through popular consultation. So they had like 135,000 public, I don't know if they're like analogous to town hall meetings, where they got people together and asked, you know, what defines a family, what rights certain people should have. And they did this in a way where they had everybody's input. So even if you were very conservative or if you were very left-leaning, they found a way to come to a middle ground, which I thought was really amazing. So when people talk about how undemocratic it is over there, or or you know how it's under a dictatorship, it's so opposite from seeing people organize themselves to pass laws and to talk about really difficult issues. So I that I think was maybe one of the most eye-opening, even how they elect. We got to watch court hearings, and even how they elected judges and how they ensured that, you know, people from all walks of life were able to participate in these systems was just amazing.
0: Anna, tell us about how they elect their judges.
1: So there, it's a panel of judges, and so there are professional judges, and then they have judges who are from the community. And I can't remember exactly how the process went, but the, you know, if you're from the community, there's a certain nomination process, and then there's a certain self-vetting or vetting process. And so they're working alongside professional judges when they're hearing these cases. And I thought that was very interesting because the people who were on the panel were just, you know, regular people who got to participate in the this you know this whole exercise of administering justice.
0: Amber, what about you? What were the highlights of the trip to Cuba for you?
2: I think one of the biggest highlights for me was meeting a scientist there. She gave us a talk about the she gave us a talk about the biotechnology field in Cuba and the amazing discoveries they've been able to make. So before I was an Amazon worker, I actually was did a stint as a neuroscientist. But I ended up leaving academia and neuroscience because of knowing that my research would be first used to see how it could be used in war. Like a big funder of research in the United States is the Department of War, and the bulk of technological development in the United States these days is happening in the field of weapons and warfare. So to see like the entire scientific system in Cuba and what they've been able to achieve despite the blockades, but also just like their model, like the there were we the talk we saw was from a scientist from the Institute of Molecular Immunology, and their model is such that in one institute they have the scientists doing basic research, the clinical science research, and the actual production of the medicine that then gets used in their free healthcare. And so, like, because of this, they're able to tailor their basic science to the pressing needs of the people in Cuba. And so one of the best examples of this is their Alzheimer's treatment. They found, be through their basic research, they found a molecule that had general neuroprotective tendencies, meaning it just had really good effects on like protecting the neurons and in your brain. And so because of they found this promising molecule, they were like, let's look at the pressing needs in Cuba. Cuba has an aging population despite being a developing country because of their free healthcare. And so they have very high rates of Alzheimer's. And so the first clinical trials they started were to see if this neuroprotective molecule could be beneficial for Alzheimer's. And from we what we saw from the results so far were absolutely amazing. I think a very small percentage of people in the clinical trial actually got worse, most stabilized, and a lot got better. They actually improved. Which is unheard of in terms of Alzheimer treatment these days. And the thing is, with this molecule being generally neuroprotective, there's potential for it to be used in other neurodegenerative diseases as well. They've just only done the clinical trials for Alzheimer's so far because that's where the pressing need lies in Cuba. And the scientist talked about how the blockade is affecting her research. So because and especially this especially the fuel embargo most recently, because they need to prioritize, getting the workers to work, right? As far as most pressing need, the people in that institute who need to be at work every day are the people producing the medicine because there are people downstream of that medicine that need it. And so the basic scientists were guaranteed less transport to work. And so what that meant was that basically she couldn't do research anymore because she was only guaranteed one, well, she couldn't. It meant that she couldn't do experiments anymore because she was only guaranteed to go to be able to get to work one day a week, maybe two if she used money out of her pocket. And so she said she had to rely more on her international collaborators to do experiments. But she told us of another time where a journal tried to reject her as the principal author of a paper because she was Cuban. And hearing how like she was no longer able to do experiments in Cuba and would have to rely on international partners, meaning that like they would have a greater claim, a journal might have a greater claim of saying that they're not the principal author because the experimentation was not done in their lab, was just like heartbreaking for me as like a former scientist.
0: So she is not being listed as the principal scientist, even though she
2: No,
0: did.
2: she was able to fight for it to get it back, but a journal did try to put her collaborators as the principal author instead of her, but she was able to fight to maintain her authorship. She would have still been an author, but not the principal author, which is a very important thing in science. Like the last name on a paper is the principal author, the corresponding author. If you have any questions about the study, you email and message that person, and it's really important for like academic,
0: Credibility, legitimacy.
2: your academic legitimacy, I guess.
0: Yeah.
2: And so, yeah, just I after seeing that, I feel like if I'd done science in Cuba, I don't think I would ever stopped. So,
0: Well, thank you for informing us and letting us know what's happening because we don't hear these stories. It's incredible, that they want to block this female scientist from having her name as the principal author, that the oil embargo has made it that much more difficult for scientists to even get to work more than twice a week and continue incredible research on Alzheimer's, which I'm sure people in this country would like to have access to. Anna, tell me about some of the things that you did when you went to Cuba. What was your itinerary like?
1: our itinerary. So we did have quite a few visits to cultural sites, which was really great. I mean, everybody knows about Cuba's musical and artistic culture, but you don't get to hear a lot of the history behind it. So we got to go to some community centers that focused on Afro-Cuban music. And then there were just periods where we were able to walk around and talk to people on the street, and see. I went into one little artist alley where it was the people there showed us how they got together and made a little school. It was a community school, which I thought was awesome, and they were so proud of it. So there's just this spirit of people in the neighborhoods like getting together and doing these projects for the benefit of everybody around them, and you get a great sense of that just walking around, and talking to people.
0: Yeah, so there's this collective identity. I mean, there's not this, oh, we're gonna pull ourselves up by the bootstraps. We're individuals,
1: No,
0: mainstream, all
1: no.
0: that. No.
1: Yeah. A lot of time is spent thinking about ways that where they can make things better for each other, which is great. I didn't get to stay for the full program. I think maybe Amber could speak a little bit more about the full program. But what took up a lot of the time there was the May Day activity, which was just amazing.
0: What about Russia? What about China? Are they intervening to help the Cuban people while the Trump administration tries to strangle them with these sanctions and oil embargo? Who wants to take that one?
1: I do think that there is help. I don't know, and I don't want to speak on like the backside of talks. I do know countries are trying to help, and I'm sure it's very political. But from what I'm seeing, and maybe just from my vantage point, is that there's a lot of smaller groups from these countries, right? From Mexico and from Russia and from Spain and elsewhere, even countries from Ghana who are trying very hard to organize and give us, and get solar panels and medications and medical supplies and pacemakers.
2: Like I see two incidences, just from what I could see of like China and Russia helping with Cuba. I think the biggest thing is that because they're already sanctioned sometimes by the United States, they're sometimes a little less hesitant to not all companies from those countries. But for example, when before we got there, the Trump imposed the oil blockade in January. And we went in May. And so for months before them, there were insanely blackouts. But there had been about a month before we got there, there'd been a single Russian tanker of oil that had braved the blockade, and the US did not stop them. And that oil was refined. And basically, the week we got there in preparation for May Day, or the week I got there, because I got there a week early, they had just finished refining it, and it was in the electrical grid. So we didn't experience as many blackouts, but they said normally they would get about three tankers of oil a month, and they were able to expand that to last a month and a half. It ran out a couple weeks ago. And they're back to intense rolling blackouts, which has horrible implications for people's health, especially people in hospitals who are on life support, babies, young children. And then another thing is the collaboration with China. So when the oil blockade was announced, they put a large effort into trying to go green, right? And China is the number one purveyor of green technologies. And so one example was they told us that they'd passed a law saying all bicycles needed to be electric. And so when we were there, the bicycle that we saw on the street was an electric bicycle. And most of those are imported from China. Same with the electric buses. And I know that there was probably an effort to trade for solar panels with China. But in addition to the sanctions, there's also been an effort to like cripple the economy of Cuba. So even if they can trade with other countries, being able to have enough like dollars and money to get the supplies they needed is still also a struggle. And we saw that very clearly with the strangle that that Trump has put on the tourism industry in Cuba. So normally there'd be a lot of tourists there, I think 40% or 60%, I'm not sure which number, but a large portion of Cuba's tourism comes from Canada. And there was an effort to put pressure on the companies in Canada. And eventually I've not confirmed this, but I've heard that a lot of the major Canadian airlines canceled their direct flights to Cuba, which really decimated the tourism industry. We went out in the tourist sector of Havana, and we were the only group there. And it was really sad to see like some people like begging in the streets because they'd gotten so used to having like US or Canadian dollars and living off those. And so it's clear that there's been a huge effort to like strangle Cuba's economy.
0: I don't know how Marco Rubio, the Secretary of State, Secretary of War, well, no, that's Pete Hegseth. Maybe we have two. I don't know how he sleeps at night, you know. The guy has never been to Cuba. His family fled under Batista, the dictator who preceded the revolution. And here he is. He's basically just I don't know, a servant of the right-wing Cuban lobby and doing whatever he can to collapse Cuba, but he hasn't been able to yet. Any thoughts on the strength, the will of the Cuban people to withstand all of this?
1: I mean, everybody talks about it. It's very open, and you could see that as much as they want to show their resilience, they're having a really hard time, which is heartbreaking because when we were there, they were, you know, everybody was so hospitable, and I always, you know, you could tell it behind it all, though there was just this struggle. You know, especially when we're meeting with people and they're talking about not being able to get to certain places because of the fuel, or we met with a group of Filipino medical students and they were telling us things like going to the market and finding cucumbers and having to hoard, you know, fresh fruits and vegetables. Like they had to develop certain habits being in Cuba because they didn't know when they would be able to get certain things again. So, you know, as beautiful as the people are, there's these things that they've had to do to learn how to survive.
2: Every time someone would talk about the United States, they would say United States government, and they made a clear distinction between the people of the United States and our government. And was clear that they have nothing but open arms and like friendship for the people of the United States.
0: Thank you so much for joining us. We've been with Anna and Amber, who were on a delegation to Cuba in the spring of this year with Hands Off Cuba. And back home, they are sharing their experiences and making the connections between workers' victories and struggles in Cuba and workers' struggles here in the United States. So thank you for joining us on Code Pink Radio.

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1: From food to fashion, science to tech talk, or for just plain fun, we've got you covered. From the art of all things, here's Lasana Jeffries.
2: For decades, space programs in the United States and the former USSR and other nations followed a similar process. Build a satellite, attach it to a rocket, and blast it into space. Once out of Earth's atmosphere, the satellite separated from the rocket and went into its planned orbit. But what happened to the rocket? No one gave too much thought. After all, space is big, and rockets are tiny in comparison. So all that equipment floated in space, and there was no plan in place to dispose of it. Occasionally, leftover fuel would build up pressure in an unventilated tank and cause an explosion. When that happened, what was once a rocket transformed into a cloud of floating debris. And as more countries joined the space race, even more rockets and satellites were launched into orbit. Today, in addition to about 900 operational satellites, there are nearly 2,500 derelict ones up there. The oldest of them

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0: Hi, this is Arnie Arneson, and this is the Thursday edition of The Attitude with Arnie Arneson and producers Dave Scott and Stephanie Collins. Yes, we are recording on a lovely Wednesday morning in Concord, New Hampshire. So I had read something about what happened in Kansas, and I believe it was the Algerian team, and how it was about FIFA, and I was reading it, and as I was reading it, I started to cry because it was beautiful. It was about people celebrating people. It wasn't about us against them. It was about us welcoming the stranger in a way that was just remarkable. And someone said, oh, Arnie, if you read that, you got to read this. And it's by someone that identifies herself as Lady Liberty. And it was entitled, I Was Wrong About the World Cup, How the World Showed Up, Fell in Love with Ordinary America, and reminded us why this country is still worth fighting for. And I think these stories are important, especially because we're so angry. And part of us want to check out, and I'm going to tell you right now, don't you dare. So here's what she writes. I did not want this World Cup here. Let me start there. Because Lady Liberty must confess her sins before the congregation. I was angry at FIFA for coming to the United States while our country is in such turmoil. I thought they should have refused. I thought the whole spectacle would be a five-week humiliation reel. Foreigners gawking at us, mocking us, getting fleeced by our prices, bruised by our policies, stranded by our transit, and then flying home with fresh evidence that America had finally lost her marbles. I imagine the worst version of it. I imagine the world showing up to a country, cracking down the middle and saying, good Lord, what happened to you people? And I was dead wrong. Because what has unfolded instead is one of the sweetest, strangest, most culture-affirming things I've seen in a long time. It has not felt like an invasion. It has felt like a great big international sleepover where everybody brought a flag, learned one another's songs, got sunburned, ate too much, cried at midfield, and discovered that America is not only the place they see in disaster clips, shooting headlines, political horror shows, and social media sneer posts. America is also about a Boston bar full of Scots belting out, take me home, country roads, like West Virginia had actually annexed Glasgow. America is a Boston police officer juggling a soccer ball while a crowd of international fans lose its entire mind because for 1 minute, nobody is performing a culture war. They're just watching a guy in uniform do keep uppies in the street, and the whole crowd becomes 8 years old. America's turning Fenway Park into a Scottish annex after Scotland's first World Cup win in 36 years. It's Haitian fans marching down Copley Square, celebrating their country's first World Cup appearance in 50 years. It is the Scottish and Haitian fans dancing together before their teams play each other, because sometimes the point of the contest is not hatred. Sometimes the point is that everybody got here. America is a German soccer fan named Freddie, becoming a folk hero because he came here for the World Cup and fell passionately, hilariously, completely in love with the ordinary parts of this country. And not the Grand Canyon, not the Statue of Liberty, not the official brochure, America. He fell in love with, you ready? Waffle House, Taco Bell, Wendy's, Walmart's, Buc-ee's, Chili's during the NBA Finals. The man went to Waffle House at 1 a.m. and praised the food, the prices, and the friendly staff like he had found a roadside cathedral. And then she writes, I've actually never been to a Waffle House, but this is not the impression I've ever gotten about it from social media posts. He went to Wendy's and treated the Coca-Cola freestyle machine like America had handed him the controls to a spaceship. He looked at Buc-ee's and had the correct reaction, which is, this is a gas station? Yes, sir. Yes, it is. Welcome to the Republic. And people loved it because he loved it. That is the part I did not see coming. I did not expect how much Americans needed to watch other people enjoy America. Not the empire, not the oligarchs, not the political machine, not the billionaire rot sitting on top of us like a gilded, underfunded, chaotic, open-hearted country where a hotel receptionist gives strangers a ride in the rain so they don't have to walk an hour to a stadium. The country where visiting fans discover ranch dressing, ballparks, gas station empires, a gallon of milk, and the strange civic sacrament of eating food you do not understand in a place you did not plan to love. There have been moments that feel almost too on the nose, Japanese fans cleaning up the stands after a match in Dallas, the kind of quiet civic grace that makes everyone else look at the floor and think, well, now we all have to be better people. Frenchmen adoring American pastries, fans from everywhere filling our cities with song instead of contempt. Even the Eagle flyovers and the Americans of all race, color, gender, and creed proudly singing the national anthem, hand over heart, in the stands before a game. Not as swagger or bluster, and I'm crying too, but with tears in our eyes, love for the promise of our country. It matters because Americans have been force-fed contempt for ourselves for years. Some of it we definitely earned. Let's not get precious. We have real violence here, real poverty here, real cruelty, real corruption, real democratic danger. Nobody needs to put a doily over the rot and call it patriotism. That, folks, is not love. But the opposite is just as dangerous. A people cannot fight for a country they've been taught only to hate. You cannot build a democracy out of disgust alone. You cannot defend public life if you no longer believe there is anything public worth defending. You cannot ask people to sacrifice, organize, vote, march, strike, protect one another, and hold the line if all they've been given is a picture of America as a scam, a punchline, a crime scene, and a lost cause. So we need the indictment, yes, but we also need the reminder. We need to see the world come here and find joy in us. We need to see strangers fall in love with our country. We need to see our cities become meeting places instead of battlegrounds. We need to hear other people sing our songs badly but beautifully. We need to watch them eat our ridiculous food and actually call it wonderful. We need to remember that our culture is not just museums and monuments. It's actually diners and ballparks and corner bars and street music and the particular American madness of giving a person 100 drink options and calling them convenience. The World Cup has not fixed America. Good grief, no. FIFA did not roll in with a soccer ball and heal the Republic. Let us not lose our heads. But it has done something I did not expect. It has let us see America loved from the outside. And sometimes, when you're tired, furious, and half convinced the whole thing is beyond saving, that so matters. Sometimes you need to watch a crowd go still for the national anthem and remember why your throat tightens. Sometimes you need to see visitors cheer our cities, laugh with our people, eat our food, sing our songs before you can feel again that this place is not only what has been done to it is also what is so still alive in it. And that, folks, is why we fight. Lady Liberty, I don't know who the heck you are, but I love you. So I had to read it. Michael Tomasky, please forgive me. I've never read anything so long, but I'm a fighter, okay? And you're a fighter. And
1: Right.
0: sometimes we get so disillusioned and we feel like so beaten up that we exhaust ourselves, let alone having them exhaust us. And this FIFA stuff has been absolutely wonderful. And my next door neighbor took his 7-year-old son to Boston to watch a game. And he said, no, we weren't playing in the FIFA game. But I've never been so overwhelmed by the excitement and the response. And my son and I kept holding our hands and never letting go because we were so excited to be in that moment. And his kid is 7. I'm so glad he introduced him. So, Michael Tomasky, you are the editor of The New Republic. You're the author of 5 nonfiction books. You have a new novel, which we're actually going to start with. And your new novel is, I love the title, Killing Baby Hitler, which will be published in June. With extensive experience as an editor, columnist, progressive commentator, and special correspondent, you have written for such publications as The Guardian, The Washington Post, and New York Times. And you are a trusted voice in political journalism, and I trust you a lot as well. So I want to talk about the Democrats' litmus test, the billionaires. But at the same time, A, sometimes when you write a novel, you get to tell the stories you really can't tell in an article, okay? Which is why it liberates you to both, tell stories, put pieces together, and also imagine a different scenario. So tell me about this book, Killing Baby Hitler. And
1: Yeah,
0: first of all,
1: sure. Well,
0: where did you get
1: thanks.
0: the idea? And I want to know
1: Thanks.
0: about it. Oh, you're welcome.
1: Yeah, I know. First of all, there's the cover.
0: Yep,
1: It's
0: I see
1: really
0: it.
1: good.
0: Yeah. Oh, it's all
1: It's
0: right.
1: really
0: Everyone at
1: funny.
0: the cover is of a baby, but he's got the haircut of Hitler. I love it. I
1: And the
0: love it.
1: little
0: And a
1: mustache
0: little
1: too.
0: mustache. Okay,
1: Got the
0: go
1: little
0: on.
1: mustache too. It's
0: Yeah.
1: really good. I mean, I didn't come up with the idea of would you kill baby Hitler, obviously. There are people that gets discussed every so
0: Yep.
1: often
0: Right.
1: in the world. But I just thought that I could use it as a way to talk about the things that we're going through now. And my friends told me I've done that pretty successfully. So it's a little bit science fiction-y in that
0: Yeah.
1: it's set in the future, and I just chose the year 2141 kind of at random because it has to be set at a point when time travel might be plausible.
0: Okay.
1: So it's set in the future, so there's a little science fiction aspect to it there. And then two scientists travel back to 1889 Austria to try to do the deed and alter history. And I don't want to give away too much because it
0: No.
1: has a lot of twists and turns, but they don't succeed. They botch the job. And yet, things change enough that Adolf Hitler does not become the Adolf Hitler we know and hate. So history is changed in various ways. Then the story jumps back to 2141 slash 42, and there's this other crisis confronting humanity. And I think my depiction of that world, I've been told by people, is pretty on point
0: Wow.
1: about where we're headed in this country and this world. And I wrote this back in 2023, 24, before Trump was reelected, when all of it seemed really kind of, really exaggerated to me. Well, it doesn't seem quite as exaggerated as it seemed to me in 2023 and 24. Anyway, I'll stop, but I think
0: Right.
1: it's funny. My friends think it's very funny. There's a lot of cultural references.
0: Right,
1: There's a
0: right.
1: lot of little historical jokes. It's a page turner. It's a good read. It's a beach book
0: No,
1: for sure.
0: it's a beach book, and again, it's also liberating because you
1: Yeah.
0: don't have to be confined by the facts of the moment, the story to
1: Right.
0: cover, and in that way, you're allowed to have your imagination run wild. But it's also because you have such history that you're able to sort of take that history
1: Yes.
0: and put it. I love it. I love it. Someday I will write my book. But the reason I
1: Good.
0: reached out to you was that you wrote a piece, 2028 Democrats litmus test, billionaires. I'm coming after your money. In short order, a fresh crop of candidates will be vying for our votes for the right to face the GOP presidential campaign. And it's interesting, as your piece is dropping, there is a piece at The Guardian, I don't know if you saw it, and it was the era of trillionaires will be dire for democracy, and here's how we can fight it. Okay, so it was literally, it dropped this morning. But what I thought was so interesting about it is that everyone has known about the tension between extreme wealth and democracy. They've known about it. And what I thought was kind of cool was what this guy wrote was, the problem is not new. All the thinkers of democracy from Aristotle more than
1: Yes.
0: 2,000 years ago until Lei Yippee at the London School of Economics today. And then he says something, and this is a great quote from James Madison. He quotes James Madison, the father of the US Constitution, and he writes, about the wealth inequality being poisonous. He writes, in war, too, the discretionary power of the executive is extended. Its influence in dealing out offices, honors, and emoluments is multiplied. The same malignant aspect in republicanism can be traced in the inequality of fortunes. From
1: Yeah.
0: James Madison. So we know it's a problem. The problem is that the Democrats may mumble the problem, but they've never truly articulated the problem. So let's talk a little bit about your article.
1: Thank you. They don't talk about this nearly enough.
0: Yeah.
1: Some of them do. Some of them do, and not just Sanders, but some others do. But just generally as a party, they don't say enough that these great fortunes and the enormous economic and political power that these men, and they're all men, have is a direct threat to democracy. And you're absolutely right. They knew this in Greece. It devolved from a democracy to an oligarchy, and Aristotle and others observed on it. James Madison and the other founders knew it. And people listening to me might say, oh, but those guys were really rich too, and some of them owned slaves. And that's all true. But their fortunes weren't anything like the fortunes in England. You
0: Right.
1: know, if you think about those landed estates in England in the Burton Ivory movies and those castles and those staffs of I mean, American wealth disparity wasn't anything like British wealth disparity. And they really warned against that sort of thing. But now we're in a situation, Elon Musk and Mark Zuckerberg and Jeff Bezos, about 12 years ago, they were each worth $20 or $30 billion. Now, Zuckerberg and Bezos are worth 10 times that, and Musk is worth allegedly, 40, 50 times that. And in just a little bit more than a decade, this is totally out of control. And I wrote in an earlier piece, I'll stop here in a second. I wrote in an earlier piece that I believe we spoke about. You had me on when I wrote it. This is the great challenge that the Democrats face. The Democrats have conquered, for all their faults, they've conquered two great challenges in American history. The first was after the Great Depression, and they created the welfare state and the concept of Keynesian economics and public investment. The second one was in the 1960s
0: Civil
1: when
0: rights.
1: the benefits of that weren't going to everybody. They passed civil rights and voting rights and equal rights to make sure that the benefits were more widely spread. And this is the third great challenge of their life as a political party, to wrest economic and political power back from these very few people to the mass of people. That's it in a nutshell.
0: But again, I keep reminding everyone, what is an economy for? They keep
1: Yes.
0: talking about the fact that we're the richest country in the world. No, we're not. We have
1: Right.
0: the richest billionaires and trillionaires in the world, but not us. How can you be rich when so many kids can't go to a doctor when they're sick? How can you be rich when we can't afford a house? How can you be, I mean, think about all these things that would define safety, security, and frankly, personal wealth. Okay, and personal wealth isn't all the money in my bank account. Personal wealth is knowing that you're going to be able to have a comfortable, secure future. And we've undermined that for the vast majority of us. And I want to just share something with you because you wrote something in your article. And I actually did a variation on this theme. You're going to love me, Michael. You wrote, "A week or so ago, I tripped across this video on YouTube. It's old, 2013. I want people to hear this." So the reality described in it has only gotten worse. The narrator starts like this. "There's a chart I saw recently that I can't get out of my head. A Harvard business professor, an economist, asked more than 5,000 Americans how they thought wealth was distributed in the United States. They thought the top 20% probably owned around 58% of the wealth. Then they were asked what they thought the ideal distribution should be. They thought, well, maybe they should control about 33% of the wealth." I remember the year is 2013. Michael, I love this.
1: Yeah.
0: "The actual distribution in 2013, the top 20% owned, sitting down everyone, 82% of the wealth. That was in 2013. I can't imagine what it is today." And why I love this video is that, Michael, I was invited to give a speech at Phillips Exeter. Do, do, do, do, very, very hoity-toity school. And I thought that I was going to be speaking to a couple of maybe two or three classes. Well, they have a huge space at Phillips Exeter where they can hold like over 1,000. And I
1: Yeah.
0: walk in and I'm like, oh my God. All right. But have you ever seen the 10 chairs? Have you ever seen that? What you do is you put 10 chairs in front of a crowd. And under sort of this sort of communism, socialism concept, every single person would be sitting on one chair and have exactly the same amount of ownership of wealth. All right. And then what I proceeded to do was show them what the wealth distribution was in the 1950s. And I began to put like two or three people on one chair. And so the chair, and then now this is in the late 1990s. All right. Way before
1: Yeah.
0: the, by the time I get done, I have like eight people on two chairs, and I have two people on the rest of the chairs. Okay?
1: Yeah,
0: And this was
1: right.
0: such a great visual. You heard to hear the gasp, okay?
1: Yeah, yeah.
0: And I was talking to the two chairs because I understand virtually everyone at Phillips Exeter was those two chairs. And I
1: Yeah.
0: said, "Is this the America you want? Is this the future you want to predict? Because at the rate we're going, it's only going to get worse." And that was in the 1990s. All right.
1: Right,
0: So
1: right.
0: again, But we've never repeated that story, Michael. And the Democrats mumble it or say it once and think people hear it. But what we know are all the lies because they're told to us 24 hours a day, 7 days a week. Rush Limbaugh taught them how to do that. And yet on our side, we may talk about the rich, but not only do we not describe how rich they are, but we don't then connect it to the consequences of their lives.
1: Right. Yeah, and that last point, you're bang on every point. The last point I think is particularly important because I think it's helpful. You know, a lot of people, their blood would boil just over the facts
0: Yes.
1: of the inequity of the distribution. But I think really to drive the point home, you then need to say, not only is this just inherently bad. You know, here's how it affects you. You know, it's money has literally been transferred from you to them.
0: Yes.
1: You know, and if they had less, you'd have more. And, you
0: Absolutely.
1: know.
0: I mean, Michael, we did an interview yesterday about the Freedom 250, okay? Not America 250, but Freedom 250. And so what
1: Yeah.
0: you see with Freedom 250 is that he's awarded these contracts to all his billionaire friends, okay? And then he's also claimed that they're going to make a voluntary contribution, for example, of the 600 million for the building of maybe his whatever that stupid thing is he's building. They're going to contribute, you know, 300 million, it turns out, and then we're going to contribute the other 300. So they were never planning
1: Yeah.
0: on building it. But you know what what they forgot to mention? So they're going to give Donald Trump for this ballroom or whatever it is, whatever he's building or whatever he's doing, 300 million. But guess what? They get to run it through a nonprofit, so they
1: Yeah.
0: get to write it off.
1: It's right enough.
0: So not only are we spending 300 billion to support this ridiculous thing that Donald Trump has, but we're actually losing even more.

0: really means that Democrats have to sort of follow through on what they say. They may bitch about the rich, but now they have to do more than that. They have to educate what that means, and they have to educate the consequences. Do you think they're catching on?
1: I think they are. I think they are. I mean, but, you know, we'll see really when the 2028 crop comes forward and announces themselves, and we'll see what their positions are. And, you know, typically the platform of the person who wins the nomination becomes, in essence, the platform of the Democratic Party.
0: Exactly.
1: So the thing that I'll really be looking for is the person who's willing to say, I'm going to raise taxes on the rich to some specific amount that is higher than 39.6% as the top marginal rate. So the top marginal rate in this country, well, going way back, it was 91%. Then it was 77%. That was done in the 60s by Johnson. Then Reagan cut it initially to the mid-50s and then to the mid-30s, or even lower than that maybe for a while. And then Clinton raised it back to 39.6%. So they couldn't say 40, you know. Mm-hmm. And then Republicans would lower it to 35, 33. Democrats would increase it back to 39.6. And that's the only range that we're debating.
0: Right.
1: Those 4 or 5 percentage points in the 30s. I'd like to hear some Democrats say the top marginal rate should be 50. And by the way, that doesn't mean you take 50 cents of every dollar that every rich
0: person
1: makes. It's
0: usually only a certain amount.
1: It's over a certain amount of dollars earned. Right. Everybody doesn't understand that. You understand that. But everybody doesn't understand that.
0: But that's our job. Our job is to explain that. Our job is to explain that. It's not,
1: you
0: know, FICA is on $1, and then it stops when you finally actually have some income. This is not, this is almost the opposite. You have a huge amount of income, and then at some point, you're taxed 50%. I mean, it's not, and we need to, again, explain, because we know what it's like on $1 because it's called FICA.
1: Yeah.
0: All right.
1: Right.
0: And
1: right,
0: exactly. I'm gonna let you go really quickly, but I'm gonna tell you a story from 1996. I'm running for Congress in 1996. I've been chosen as one of the 6 Democrats that would change the country if they won. They fly me down to Washington. I'm meeting with the Democratic caucus, and they asked me what my thoughts were. And I started by saying, I am jealous of Republicans. And they went, what? I said, yes, the Republicans have it so easy. Their entire ideology can fit in a bumper sticker. And I said, the word that they use over and over again is no. No taxes, no government, no regulations. And the beauty of no, Michael, is it ends the sentence. It doesn't need to be explained. You know who we are? We're about yes. Yes, some taxes. Yes, some regulation. Yes, some government reforms. Yes. I said, the problem with yes is it takes time. It needs to be explained. I said, but you know what we have forgotten to do? We've forgotten to remind the American people that you don't build a life around no. You build a life around yes. Yes, I love you. Yes, I'll buy this house. Yes, I'll take this job. It's not yes to everything. But in the end, how you build a future is around yes, not around no. And I never forget, people were like, look at him going, where are you from? That was 1996. Michael Tomasky, editor of The New Republic and the author of the new novel, Killing Baby Hitler. I recommend that if you need something to read on the beach, I have a book for you. Thank you so much for doing this, Michael.
1: Thanks, my friend.
0: You're welcome. Appreciate Take it. Care. You're welcome. All right, everyone, Cheers. Stick around. This is the Thursday edition of The Attitude. We'll be right back.
2: You're listening to the American Democracy Minute, keeping your government by and for the people. At a Puerto Rico conference in May 2025, U.S. Supreme Court Justice Ketanji Brown Jackson warned judges that recent threats from the White House are attacks on our democracy. Here's a portion of her speech. It seems as though every time I read the news or turn on the television these days, I see the affronts, and I am also reminded of the vital work that judges do to protect our constitutional order. Unfortunately, that solemn duty seems both more urgent and more difficult with each passing day. Across the nation, judges are facing increased threats of not only physical violence, but also professional retaliation just for doing our jobs. And the attacks are not random. They seem designed to intimidate those of us who serve in this critical capacity. The attacks are also not isolated incidents. That is, they impact more than just the individual judges who are being targeted. Rather, the threats and harassment are attacks on our democracy, on our system of government, and they ultimately risk undermining our Constitution and the rule of law. She concluded, "Our judges have faced challenges like the ones we face today and have prevailed. I urge you to keep going.

keep doing what is right for the good of the country, and I do believe that history will vindicate your service as well. We have a link to Justice Ketanji Brown Jackson's full remarks at AmericanDemocracyMinute.org. I'm Brian Beal. We're on Blue Sky at Democracy Minute.

0: Welcome back to part two of the Thursday edition of The Attitude with Arnie Arneson and producers Dave Scott and Stephanie Collins. You know the drill. We're recording on Wednesday morning. So we'd like to hang out with Jeet here. He's a national affairs correspondent for The Nation magazine, the host of the weekly Nation podcast, The Time of Monsters. He also pens the monthly column, Morbid Symptoms. You have a theme here. The author of In Love with Art, Francois Moulet's Adventures in Comics and Art Spiegelman, and Sweet Lechery Reviews, Essays, and Profiles in 2014. He has written for numerous publications, including The New Yorker, Paris Review, Virginia Quarterly, American Prospect, and of course, as we know, we grab him at The Nation. So there were two stories I wanted to talk about, but in light of the timing of this, we have to talk about the piece that you wrote at kind of the beginning of the week, but you predicted what would happen. Your title was Trump's Iran deal is a humiliation for him and good news for the world. I want people to hear that second part. The negotiations are a stark symbol of the president's failure, but any deal is better than endless foolish war. And what everyone you need to know is I've been posting this all over Facebook. His opening sentence in the article is a keeper. I just put it on your refrigerator door. And he writes, when it comes to negotiating an end to war, Donald Trump suffers from a severe case of premature proclamation. Welcome back to the program, Jeet. And the timing couldn't be better. Apparently they signed the deal electronically or some way or other. And and I hear that Bibi is BS and he's angry at Bibi. And you know, what does it mean? And the hawks in the house are hysterical. And as you point out, Ro Khanna says, well, obviously war didn't work. Why don't we figure out how to negotiate? So let's talk a little bit about what we know of the deal and kind of what you predicted. Because I think what's so interesting is you said that in the end, whatever he does, if he ends this, it's good for the world. And we have to start looking globally, not just on what we have done and done so wrong. So let me welcome you back to the program.
1: Oh, always good to be on. Yeah. I mean, I think it's not just something I wrote in this column, but I've been saying for a while, and I don't think I have any particular great gifts on this because I was echoing, you know, a lot of foreign policy experts like Trita Parsi, who've been saying this for many years, where they always said, you know, like a war with Iran would be a disaster. This would not be a cakewalk because, you know, the simple fact is Iran is not like one of these. Well, first of all, the United States lost against Iraq and in Afghanistan. In both cases, they retreated before they could achieve their goals. And those are like much smaller countries with a much more weaker populations. Iran, you know, is a country of nearly 100 million people. It has more engineers than the United States. I don't know if people understand this. This is a country that is like, you know, very highly educated. They've been weakened by the sanctions, obviously, but it is actually an advanced industrial country in many ways. You know, I just encourage people to watch some Iranian movies and they will see that, you know, this is a country that has like a lot going for it. So a war with it was always going to be a mistake. And Donald Trump and Bibi Netanyahu has been pushing for a war for 40 years, you know, with presidents going back to Bill Clinton, at least, maybe earlier.
0: Mm-hmm.
1: But we have Donald Trump was the first president foolish enough to actually go with this, even, which is to say, even George W. Bush recognized that going to war with Iran was foolish. And everything that the critics of war has said was borne out, which is that Iran put up a very strong resistance. They were actually able to capture the Strait of Hormuz, which has been predicted for a long time, and which actually gave them a stranglehold on the global economy. So the outcome of the war was that Iran is actually stronger than before. And I'll also say that what they did, which actually people did not predict, was that they did considerable damage to America's Gulf state allies.
0: Yes.
1: And these are countries like Dubai, which are highly reliant on immigrant labor, on expats living there for the tax benefits, on tourism, And they destroy the idea of Dubai, this glorious shopping mall of a country.
0: That's
1: Well,
0: right.
1: if you're having living in a shopping mall that's getting bombed, then actually people don't go shopping, they leave.
0: But well, and gee, think about it too. All of a sudden, what the Middle East thought would be their safety and security by having a American military base on their country in their country now becomes a target for Iran. So it hasn't protected them. It's kind of like a homing pigeon. I mean, that's exactly where they want to go. So now they're like, uh-oh, what have we done? Maybe we should not have embraced this.
1: Exactly. And then the other thing I will say is that the United the Iran this is only coming out now. The Iranians said they did this, and like the American press wasn't reporting it, but it's actually now coming out. They destroyed every American military base in the region. And the United States, the reason it didn't suffer greater casualties was that once the bombs started coming down, they took out the soldiers, they started putting them into hotels, effectively using, hotels as human shields. This was considerable damage was done to the United States. This is I think a hard thing for people to grasp or to understand.
0: But nobody's told us this, Jeet. Nobody, I hate to break it to you. I knew that they were bombing them, okay? I did not know the extent of the bombing. I did not know the success of the bombing. And I had no freaking clue that they were actually moving soldiers and putting them into hotels. Why am I learning this now? Think about the cost of this war. I mean, now it is so explosive because you're not just talking about repairing a building. You're talking about repairing a military base. And frankly, if I was that country, I'd say, don't bother repairing it, get out of here.
1: Well, this is exactly what's happening, because what happened was that the US was basically running a protection racket in the Middle East, saying, we'll protect you from the Iranians, you just got to give us some kickbacks. And in Trump's case, personal kickbacks to his family, like the Godfather. But what do you do if you have a Godfather that can't actually protect you? That
0: Right,
1: actually,
0: right.
1: the other gangsters, the Iranians, are actually turn out to be the tougher guys. So we had all, the big GCC countries, the Gulf state nations, especially Qatar, suddenly saying, well, you know what? We don't want your protection anymore, Godfather. We kind of like
0: Yes.
1: these Iranians, and we're pushing for negotiations. So the U.S. position was considerably weakened by this war, and Trump, although he was the president, stupid enough to have launched this war, he was not so stupid that he couldn't see where things were going, which is very bad. And especially now that people are complaining about oil prices, but right now they haven't gone as high as they could have because they were still have the strategic reserves, and now the strategic reserves are hitting rock bottom. And if this war had gone on any longer, you could really see a massive crisis. So Trump, if you look at it in totality, the United States and Israel lost this war,
0: Oh God,
1: and Trump.
0: Israel now is a pariah on the world stage. He is They're now hated in America. I mean, that is a complete devolvement of the support for Israel. It's gone completely in the opposite direction. And now Bibi and Netanyahu and Donald Trump are now fighting between each other. I mean, these are two jerks that are now fighting. So now we don't even know who's controlling who. And one of the things that Netanyahu can do to blow up this deal is to keep bombing Lebanon, and he knows it. And Trump is out of his mind because he created and supported someone who doesn't give a crap about him, okay? Who will use him, but isn't an ally or a friend of his. He will just use him. And let me just read you something from Fox. This is like unbelievable. Listen to this. Fox contributor blasts plan to give Iran $300 billion. This is from June 15th. Fox News contributor Mark Thiessen called the Trump administration's plan to establish a $300 billion reconstruction fund for Iran a disaster on Monday. During a conversation with CBS's Ed O'Keefe earlier in the morning, Vice President Vance was asked, "The Iranians are saying that they're going to have access to a $300 billion reconstruction fund. Is that true or false?" Vance replied, "Well, Ed, that's the sort of thing they could have access to, funded by the Gulf Coast Coalition, so long as they honor their end of the obligation. I think that one of the things you're going to see, Ed, and people have to be skeptical about this, is that the hardliners in the Iranian system will overemphasize the benefits that Iran gets while underemphasizing all the things they have to concede," which I can't figure out what they are. Anyway, Thiessen reacted to the clip on X by arguing that the $300 billion to Iran under any circumstances is a disaster. It's like offering the Marshall Plan to rebuild Germany while the Nazis were still in power. I mean, I'm reading this, but look at
1: But
0: J.D.
1: like
0: Vance. He
1: again,
0: can't even explain it. He can't even explain what's happened. And the $300 billion is no question is a bit of a it's a down payment. But look what he created, and look what we got in return, Jeet. Oh,
1: yeah, no, absolutely.
0: God.
1: I mean, the thing is, the way to understand it is like it is. If you win a war, you usually get reparations. Like you can usually like extract some advantage.
0: That's
1: I
0: right.
1: mean,
0: You get
1: I can't
0: reparations.
1: understand. People are not understanding the reality of this, which is the United States has lost this war,
0: Right.
1: and Rand is considerably emboldened. And it is the case that it was the Godfather that could not protect the Gulf nations, so now they have to pay protection money not to the United States but to Iran.
0: It's
1: Iran is the new Godfather, and Israel is in the position of, how in the gangster movies they have this like crazy guy like Joe Pesci in
0: Yeah,
1: Goodfellas, who
0: right.
1: like runs rampage but is kept around because you need him to do violence. But at a particular point, that crazy guy goes too far, kills too many people, like it becomes worth more costly than he's worth, and then you know what the mafia does? They get rid of that guy.
0: Yeah, exactly.
1: And Israel
0: Exactly.
1: has found itself in that position of being the crazy attack dog that the United States was willing and happy to have, but now is like becoming a liability. And I think the position that Israel finds itself in is very severe. And I think the unfortunate thing is that a lot of the American elite is not willing to acknowledge that they have lost this war,
0: Oh God,
1: and
0: please
1: they have
0: write
1: to.
0: your next piece. No, Jeet, you are saying that you usually when you lose a war, you get reparations. That's what this is, reparations. We need to explain to people the reason why they're cutting this check is that it's because we lost. What do we
1: Yeah.
0: call this? We call this reparations. I mean, I think in some ways we have to keep beating the drum. This is proof of losing.
1: Yes.
0: Oh my
1: It is.
0: God.
1: It is. And I think politically, unfortunately, a lot of Democrats are doing the cheap, easy thing, which is trying to outflank Trump on the right and saying, he's weak and whatnot, which is, I mean, that's all true. But the fundamental fact is there never should have been a war. That
0: Right.
1: was the mistake. The war was the crime and the folly. And we
0: Right.
1: now have to be, when you do something that's stupid and that crazy and that criminal and you lose, then you have to pay the price.
0: So there was an update that came out this morning. Trump says U.S.-Iran deal is not final. Wait a minute. And threatens to resume bombing if they don't behave. I mean, look at this. He's got a back door on everything because there's never been a front door. I mean, this is so it's so insane. And at the same time, as you mentioned about the reparations, I mean, let's remember that what supposedly this is what's in the deal that may not be a deal, that the US will lift its naval blockade in Iranian ports and Iran will lift its blockade to immediately reopen the Strait of Hormuz. Now, what we're understanding is that they actually haven't agreed to not collecting fees. I mean, so they're gonna, it's like they're gonna have a revenue source that they never envisioned before. But now, because of us, guess what? Why would you get rid of it?
1: No, absolutely. No. I mean, they would be foolish. I mean, it looks like, again, if you see Iran as the new Godfather, it looks like what they want and what they might probably get is that they will work with Oman,
0: Yep.
1: and they will work together to jointly supervise the strait. And like whether you call it a toll or fees or
0: I know. That's
1: little
0: right. That's right.
1: kickbacks, whatever. But again, in that region, and I'd argue throughout the world, like foreign policy is, mafia. It is, protection racket. Who can
0: It's a
1: protect who?
0: protection racket.
1: And
0: Exactly.
1: the Iran has, because the way their military behaved and the geographical control that they actually do have, they're the ones who can say, like, we are the Godfather. We're the ones you should be paying the protection money to. Why are you paying money to protection money to the United States, which cannot protect you?
0: And now they have proof. And now they have
1: Yeah.
0: proof because of all the blowing up of all the military bases.
1: I will say that, like, beyond this particular war, like, for the countries in the Middle East, they were, even before this war, they were starting to have a rapprochement with Iran. This is, like, not widely understood, but, like, even, like, a few years ago, the Saudi Arabia and Iran started to meet, and those meetings were facilitated by the Chinese government.
0: I did
1: And
0: not notice.
1: the...
0: Oh my God.
1: And the reason that there's a rapprochement opening up, between the Gulf nations, all of them really, except for UAE, Dubai, which is still close to like Israel. The reason that the Gulf nations were becoming closer to Iran was because of Israel's behavior. They saw Israel as a destabilizing force in the Middle East, and so they started thinking, well, you know what? Maybe Iran is not so bad. Maybe we need to have like some sort of counterbalance.
0: So,
1: And this was happening before the war.
0: all right, so let me just say something. Believe it or not, there, and I've been saying this over and over again, there is a silver lining to this complete insane war. Okay, a silver lining. And that is now we suddenly realize not only are we not a reliable partner for the rest of the world, but no president in history could ever have moved the world and us, frankly, faster to looking at alternative energy and sustainable energy sources than Donald Trump. He has done more. You don't want to be dependent on the lunatic in the office. You don't want to spend $4 or $5 for a gallon of gas. You don't want to have to worry about, what happens with your truck that, is now $100 to fill up. All these things, even AI is now making you begin to rethink the whole idea of energy. And the winner here is China, China, China. And I keep reminding everyone, when we used to think of energy, we would think of coal, we would think of oil, we would think of gas, we would think of the Middle East, we think of, coal mines. Now, what do we think about? We think about the energy that is coming out of another country. It's called China. And China now is a huge resource when it comes to energy development because of solar, because of wind, because of geothermal. They are now an exporter of energy. Never would we have thought about that. But Donald Trump has not only made this understandable, but now the world is craving that because they want to get as far away from what is possible in the Middle East, which is chaos, and far away from Donald Trump. It's
1: Yeah,
0: just
1: no,
0: incredible.
1: it's absolutely accelerated the trend. And I mean, like, the simple fact is, of the Asian countries, China has borne this much better than the others because they're
0: Yes.
1: much more, along the line of renewable resources. And like, they can present themselves, and it's cynical and it's not completely true, but they can present themselves as the more reliable partner and the more stable
0: But when you say
1: partner.
0: it's not true, it's not true. Look, I would
1: No,
0: rather deal
1: I
0: with a
1: mean,
0: rational, with a
1: only in the
0: ra
1: sense of like any other nation,
0: Yes.
1: they have their own self-interest. But certainly, like, if you're the rest of the world and you're looking at, one country is launching these, crazy census wars, which they then go on to lose, which are like, going to driving up oil prices and like actually leading to like real economic crises in the world and leading to people starving. And the other country is like, building solar and
0: Right, right.
1: like trying to promote like negotiations. That w which country is like, like offering the more positive vision of the future?
0: Well, look at the tariffs. You haven't even mentioned the tariffs. Look at the idea that we're going to annex Canada and make them the 51st state. What they're talking about with Greenland. I mean, if you add up all these behaviors, the world is like is doing a backstroke as fast as they can away from us because the level of instability they're creating for them touches everything. It touches everything. It touches their energy. It touches their production. It touches their sense of security and safety. There isn't anything, which is why when Prime Minister Carney made that phenomenal speech, he was really speaking really for how the world was seeing us, which is how do we detach ourselves, get off the U.S. teat, okay? We don't want to use their military ammunition. We don't want to depend on them for our economy. We need to figure out how to unhook. And Donald Trump has done it faster than anyone could possibly imagine. And for that alone, believe it or not, Gene, I'm a little grateful. I am terrified about the climate crisis. And I'm trying to figure out how do we sprint? Well, it turns out the most biggest climate denier on the planet is giving us a reason to sprint globally that we could never have imagined. So there's the irony is that it's bitten him in the you know what. So it's an amazing, thank you so much for writing this piece. It's an amazing story. And again, I want to remind everyone, when it comes to negotiating an end to war, Donald Trump suffers from a severe case of premature proclamation. I love that quote. So before I let you go, you also wrote a piece that was entitled Bernie Sanders' Revolution. The senator may be remembered as a bridge between the promise of America and the fulfillment of that promise. And what I found fascinating in your article was that you talked about three books. And I think the title of the books really tell us about the moment. And you look at a book written by Hillary Clinton, a book written, claimed to be written, by Donald Trump, and then Bernie. And Clinton's book is Stronger Together. Trump's book is Crippled America. And the title of Bernie's book, which I'm in, is Our Revolution. And those three things are like the three faces of Eve. But in the end, the one that really is going to predict whether we have a democracy in a future is not Stronger Together or Crippled America. It's what Bernie understood, which is our revolution.
1: Yeah, no, absolutely. I mean, I think it's worth looking. I mean, I wrote this column for the 250th anniversary of the U.S. was coming up, which is turned out to be a very somber affair because basically, the main celebration is going to be in Washington, D.C., where Trump is going to hold one of his rallies, which is like that's a very sort of sad end for a great nation. And one thinks about like everything that's embodied in the Declaration of Independence to end with a MAGA rally. But but it has but the future is still open. And I think in 2016, I mean, Hillary Clinton, Stronger Together, like that sounds good, but it's actually like in practice, this idea of like kind of like like unity of the elite, of like the system is working well, we just need to get good Republicans, good Democrats together. And like that vision of the future, like that vision of the country, like it just does not bear out. There's too much conflict. And Trump understood that, which is why Trump has won twice. He and his slogan is, Crippled America, which places a certain
0: God.
1: grievance of like his sort of, older, rural white audience that, like thinks, America's great days are in the past and we have to be, we were great once and we've lost it. And we're being beset by all these foreigners who are destroying us, crippled. Whereas, like, the one who's offering a positive vision is Bernie Sanders, and it is our revolution. Which I think, like as we one thinks about the U.S. at 250, it's important to understand like revolution is not a one-time thing, and that's the
0: Yes,
1: thing.
0: that's
1: Like there's lots of
0: and say that
1: criticism.
0: again. Revolution is not a one-time thing. We had a revolution, then we had a civil war, then we had the New
1: The New
0: Deal,
1: Deal.
0: and then we had the civil rights movement. Every one of those is a variation on a revolution. And what that means is that when they envisioned us, they never envisioned us to be static. They envisioned us to be in a constant search for change, because out of that change would become a willingness to finally actually accomplish what they declared in the Declaration of Independence, that all men are created equal. They said it, but they didn't deliver. And they realized that the only way they would deliver is if we change in the future.
1: No, absolutely, absolutely. And one can criticize the founders for many things, but they actually did understand, they did not want a static society. And
0: No.
1: Thomas Jefferson said, America should have a revolution every 20 years. And he says, and he said, which is like a more harsher but true statement, the tree of liberty is nourished by the blood of patriots and tyrants. Which means, if you really think about that, that means you always have to be a fight, and you always have to like be ready to like die if necessary.
0: Well,
1: And this
0: and that's scary because, I mean, a lot of us are, I mean, again, you didn't hear how I started the show, but I started the show about what we are learning from FIFA, which is actually a very positive thing, that there are so many Americans that are welcoming these people, that are celebrating this, that are showing off America, that are seeing that the world is seeing America not through the lens of the headline, but through who we are, and that we find out we have more in common. We are now welcoming the stranger not with fear, but with a hug. And ultimately, that is something that I love. And that's something I'm willing to fight for. And that's something I'm willing to die for. Not what Donald Trump has done, which exhausts me, but actually what we're seeing now, where people are suddenly realizing, I want to celebrate what is great. And what is great is our ability to be open and accepting. And I keep telling everyone, as we see this assault by white Christian nationalists and the idea of how they're defining Christianity, Mormons aren't even Christian. What the Texans are saying about anyone from Islam should be sent home. I mean, it's just disgusting. And I remind everyone that what makes America great is that the separation of church and state has done something quite remarkable. We have more places of worship yet here per person than any country in the world. Than any country in the world. You come here not only to celebrate finding yourself, But being able to know you can celebrate your faith in any way, shape, or form, that is the acceptance of America. And to a large extent, what FIFA is reminding us is that the world is something we actually want to embrace and love, and they want to embrace and love us.
1: Absolutely,
0: Oh
1: absolutely,
0: my
1: yeah.
0: God, it'll be interesting to see what happens. A lot of Bernie Sanders' ideas are now, really sort of infiltrating the Democratic Party in a good way. And I think
1: Absolutely.
0: it's speaking to the moment, even though he's been speaking to the moment for the last 34 or 40 years, because he saw it then. It's just gotten worse. But you know what? We can now hear it. Thank you so much for writing the two pieces. They were really wonderful. But the one we were just talking about, Bernie Sanders' Revolution, the senator may be remembered as a bridge between the promise of America and the fulfillment of that promise. Thank you, G. Dear.
1: Thank you.
0: You're welcome. This, everyone, it's a Thursday edition of The Attitude. We will schmooze tomorrow, everyone. Ciao.

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1: Welcome to Leonard Lopate at Large. I'm Leonard Lopate. Nadira Simmons has written a book that celebrates the achievements of the women in hip-hop who broke down barriers and broke the mold. She documents how essential women were to the foundation of hip-hop and how they helped carry it to become the most popular genre in the world today. Her book, First Things First, Hip-Hop Ladies Who Changed the Game, is published by 12 Books and brings Nadira Simmons to our show now. Welcome.
2: Hi, how are you?
1: I'm okay. Glad to be speaking with you.
2: Yes, I'm so excited.
1: You begin by admitting that you'd rewritten your intro many times. What was the problem?
2: It wasn't necessarily that there was a problem. It was more so that I think the one thing I discovered working on this book is that I tried to fit in every single thing. I ended up writing 20,000 more words than I was supposed to, 20,000 more words than what was in my contract. And as I kept getting further along with the book and, you know, adding in more information and talking about the different women, I realized that my intro just felt very stale. It wasn't representative of what the book became, which, you know, was, you know, pages filled with joy and personality and fun and celebration. And I really wanted the introduction to really speak to that. So it wasn't until I really got to the end of the process where I was like, okay, now I can write this intro and it feels perfect.
1: In 2018, you founded The Gumbo, an online hip hop site. Why give it that name? Is it because hip hop is not just about the music?
2: Oh my, exactly. Literally, no, that is exactly it. I struggled for months trying to come up with a name for the platform. And one night, like in a dream, I was like, hey, what is a bunch of different things coming together to make something great? And I was like, oh, that's gumbo. That's so representative of that food and what that is. So I was like, this is the name I'm going to go with.
1: So what was your goal?
2: And my goal was, oh,
1: go ahead.
2: Yeah, my goal was to really celebrate and put a spotlight on the Black women in hip hop and their contributions and creating an archive where people can go and read and learn about the many different women in their contributions. Because I think a lot of times when it comes to history, when it comes to documenting certain things, if there's nowhere to go to find that information, we run the risk of those women being removed from the narrative of whatever it is we're talking about altogether. And I also wanted to pay Black women to write about this culture that they were a part of creating. I think oftentimes we see in hip hop, we get pushed to the back and we're not at the forefront, or we're not given the full space or the full capacity to speak about what we've done and what we've contributed. And I wanted to make sure not only were we able to do that, but we were getting paid to do so. So
1: is that why you called your book First Things First?
2: Not necessarily. I think First Things First just kind of came from the idea of wanting to celebrate the lineage and the achievements. I think today you'll see so many great women in all these different spaces, but we're not always able to connect them back to the pioneers who really set the stage and paved the way for them. And I knew, you know what? First things first, I'm going to talk about these different firsts and

0: talk about these different women. So we have a reference.
1: Your parents listen to hip hop?
0: Oh yes, they are maybe bigger hip hop heads than me. Yes, they love hip hop.
1: Wasn't the famous back to school Bronx party that's credited with the birth of hip hop in August 1973 planned by a teenage girl, Cindy Campbell?
0: Yes.
1: Not by her brother, DJ Kool Herc?
0: No, yep, exactly. Cindy Campbell was the one who planned and promoted that party. She wanted to essentially raise some money to get some clothes for back to school. And he was like, you know what? We're going to put this on. My brother is a DJ. He would be great for this. My parents are going to be the ones who are going to, you know, chaperone everything. We'll have a kitchen. We'll have hot dogs and different food in there. And she's really the reason that we kind of have that specific date, even though people were rapping and doing a lot of different things within the space prior to that date. That is a date we can look at as the official kind of birthday of hip hop because of what that party meant and what happened after that.
1: And nowadays, she's one of my colleagues here at WBAI.
0: I love that. Yes. Yeah, shout out to Miss Cindy. She is amazing.
1: Although many women have played key roles in the history of hip hop, do you think their achievements have tended to be downplayed? I mean,
0: haven't
1: Nicki Minaj, Cardi B, and Megan Thee Stallion had as much of an impact on pop culture as Drake, Kendrick Lamar, and other male rappers?
0: Yeah, absolutely. And I feel like that's something, even with all of the success and star power of, you know, people like Nicki and Cardi and Megan, we're still seeing people not celebrate them in the same ways that they would, you know, when we're talking about the men who are considered at the top of their game or the GOATs or the best in the genre. So it's a very, very difficult thing to grapple with. But I do feel like just considering like the past years and what I've seen and the visibility for women and kind of the freedom for them to do what they want more and more, I'm hopeful that we'll get to a place where those won't even be discussions.
1: Do you think misogyny is a factor? Content analysis have found that approximately 22% to 37% of rap lyrics contain some misogyny, depending on the subgenre. And people, someone like Eminem used it a lot.
0: Oh, yeah. Misogyny is one of the biggest issues, particularly within hip hop, especially when it comes to the respect for women, the space that they're given to do what they want and to operate freely, the way they are perceived, how their music is consumed, or outside of the music space, if they are, you know, head of a fashion brand, or if they are, you know, a writer, if they are a designer, if they are a stylist. There's so many examples within the book where I kind of bring up, hey, this person chose to, you know, April Walker says she chose to leave the fashion industry when she was at, you know, the height of it with her hip hop fashion brand because she didn't like the way the tide was turning. And
1: that's April Walker?
0: Yes. Yeah. Hmm. Yeah.
1: So hip hop is not just about music. It's about
0: the
1: way things look as well.
0: Yeah. Yeah. And I feel like that's really what I want people to. One of the things I want them to take from the book is that so often when we say hip hop, immediately we go to the music, and it makes sense because it is one of the, you know, rap is one of the biggest genres in the world. But I also think when you watch TV and you're seeing different late night performances, or you're watching a movie and you're seeing a Queen Latifah or a Will Smith, or you're going to the store and you're seeing different clothing brands, or you're opening, you know, the internet, and you're seeing Pharrell design a line for Louis Vuitton. There are so many different spaces, even within, you know, with my book, people are writers, they're authors, they're journalists. There are so many people within all these different realms of hip hop that I feel like we got to remember that, yes, it is the music, and not to diminish it as just the music, because the music is so important. It's just also all these other things too.
1: Well, Queen Latifah was the first rapper to get a star on the Hollywood Walk of Fame.
0: Mm-hmm.
1: Should we listen to something by her? Let's listen to her recording of Ladies First, okay?

0: the mic. The scene is right, the crowd is hype. I expel the whack and those who bite. Queen Latifah and her recording of Ladies First. We don't have enough time to play all the tracks I would like to play. We'll try to get a few more in, but we can talk about a lot of these people. You call Mary J. Blige the first and only queen of hip-hop soul. What made her distinctive?
1: The importance of Mary, for her to come in and sing soulfully over beats that are usually reserved for rap, mm-hmm. was unprecedented. It was not like anything that had really been done before.
0: So she was merging older styles with the new style.
1: Yeah. And for her to be really in line with, you know, blues women, for her to talk about just revelatory things like heartbreak and romance and, you know, the ups and downs of relationships, and to get really deep with, you know, abuse, just all the different storylines that Mary was incorporating over those hip hop beats by singing and crooning was so, again, so unprecedented, was truly the first of its kind. And everyone that comes after her, you know, we see it even now to this day, we see people kind of building off of her legacy and doing a lot of the things that she pioneered, but there's only one queen of hip hop soul. There's no one else that can say that they innovated or essentially created a genre in the way that Mary J. Blige did with her music. And I think that's something that we got to just remind ourselves and remember when we're hearing new music and somebody is singing over a hip hop beat, or, you know, they're styled a certain way to reflect where they come, or maybe their hip hop roots, and not in a way that is quote unquote stereotypical to an R&B or soul singer. Mary was truly the first to do that. And that celebration is extremely important.
0: My guest on today's show is Nadira Simmons. Her book, First Things First, Hip Hop Ladies Who Changed the Game, from 12 books. This is WBAI New York, 99.5 FM, and streaming live at WBAI.org. You mentioned that Mary J. Blige was a first. There are a number of other firsts here. DeBrat.
1: Yeah.
0: Shantae Harris DuPart was the first solo woman rapper to have an album go platinum. And Lauryn Hill was the first rapper to win an Album of the Year award at the Grammys.
1: Yeah.
0: So should we listen to something by Lauryn Hill?
1: Yes, let's do it.
0: Okay. It's funny how money changes.

0: Lost One by Lauryn Hill, the first rapper to win an Album of the Year award at the Grammys. Are you surprised that that's the first one? Oh, I should tell people that my guest is Nadira Simmons, who's written a book about women in hip-hop called First Things First, Hip-Hop Ladies Who Changed the Game. Is it just a matter of who was there at that at any given moment that some of these firsts occurred?
1: Yeah, I want to say yes and no. I think in particular with Lauren, that album was just amazing. And there are so many albums before her Miseducation that were equally as amazing. I think the thing sometimes with the Grammys and with any awarding entity is that they get it wrong. They're not always correct, or you know, you have people who vote and it's based on their opinions. So if they are not aware of something or they're not listening to something, we run the risk of them not awarding that because of whatever biases they may have. With that being said, when you think about what Miseducation did, even the fact that it just went diamond a few years ago, her incorporating so many different sounds from the diaspora. And, you know, you have the reggae influence, you have her rapping, you have her singing, and then it's hip hop as a whole and at its core. It makes sense to me that it would get that award. And that doesn't mean that any albums that I personally feel should have gotten that award are any less worthy. But I think Lauren was just so, she was that girl at that time. She was so perfectly poised and just ready and prepped for that moment. And she was and is such a great artist that I couldn't imagine Miseducation. Even when you think about it today, it's her only studio album. And we still talk about it. The fact that it just went diamond recently, it's being streamed that much. And the album was released so long ago. And I think that's something, it's just something to really think about. Is an album from 1998 still in the year now 2024 being talked about and being heralded as one of the greatest albums of all time? So, yes, are there many other albums that should have those awards? Absolutely.
0: Well, Missy Elliott has won 4 Grammys.
1: Yeah.
0: She sold 40 million records worldwide. Isn't she the best-selling female rapper in Nielsen music history?
1: I might have to double check. I think that number may be updated now to reflect Nicki's most recent album, but I would have to double check. But Missy is one of the best-selling women, period. And I think that is another thing. If I could, I would give Missy all the awards, even when I think about the fact that Nicki doesn't have any Grammys. You know, Nicki at least needs to have 1, 2, or 3. So when you think about that, those awarding entities, they are very pivotal and very impactful moments. But even the way I chose to write the chapter about Lauren and the Grammys was less about, okay, here are the 5 she won that night, but also here are the 5 that I would give her that aren't directly tied to a particular voting entity, but more so what that album really means to me and meant to a lot of people at that time.
0: Well, Missy Elliott is also known as Misdemeanor. Why?
1: Yes.
0: Why?
1: I don't remember where she got that that nickname from. It's like it's escaping me at the moment. But what I will say is, she is one of my favorites. And actually, I just double checked. So Magoo, rest in peace, who just passed away recently, he gave her the nickname Misdemeanor when they did the song "Beat Me Now."

0: just a matter of the records. The videos are very important.
1: Yeah, with Missy created a whole new world with her music. And you can look at the Labels, you can look at Sun Ra, you can look at what they did with Afrofuturism really as kind of a baseline for influence for Missy Elliott. But for Missy to come in, you know, as a Black woman, and she's talked about, you know, being full figured and her skin tone and all the different things she faced. I remember when she was on a song with Raven Simone, and she found out after the fact that they had shot the video and had a woman who was lighter skinned and skinnier rap her verse in the video. She found out after the fact, and it kind of disillusioned her in a little bit, to the point where, you know, we might not have gotten any more music from Missy.
0: She collaborated with Hype Williams.
1: Yes. Yep. She collaborated with Hype, and, you know, their partnership and their pairing, for them to come together and create these entire universes and spaces and these worlds within the videos, really was Missy showing people that you can stretch the limits of whatever you think is possible. And also that Black people can go to outer space, and we can be in post-apocalyptic spaces. We can do all these different things that just visually were very scarce, especially for musicians prior to that.
0: And she's been inducted into the Rock and Roll Hall of Fame. Is she alone?
1: Yes.
0: Is she alone in that as a woman hip hop artist, or?
1: Yep. Did yep. Other... She is.
0: Why do you think she's the one and not? I mean, we have so many women who have accomplished so much that you write about in this book. Why mm-hmm. her?
1: That's a good question. I would love to know why there aren't many, many more. But it also kind of ties back to what we spoke about a little bit earlier with misogyny and just male domination. I think there are every woman in the book, I think you can make a case for them getting awards and being inducted into the halls that we speak about. I think particularly Missy's creativity, her longevity, her ability to inspire, and the fact that, you know, she still gets referenced in so many ways today. If I was someone who was voting for her to get inducted, those are all things that I would think about and I would toss to, because to really come in with your music and be authentic, and, you know, she's making car noises and she's, you know, doing ad libs that sound like spaceships and rocket ships on her music with her mouth. For her to do that, you know, and have a Lil Wayne, he did an interview recently, and he said that the reason he does ad-libs, and Lil Wayne's considered one of the greats, he said he was inspired by Missy Elliott's ad-libs. And I think that, for me, it's just a no-brainer when it comes to Missy and her induction and inclusion in, you know, the Songwriters Hall and the Rock and Roll Hall, and, you know, just the different accolades, getting a street named after her, the impact and the influence.
0: Where was the street named after her?
1: In Virginia. Yeah, yep. But just to think about her impact today and how her music still, you know, she tweeted, and I mentioned this in the book, she said, you know, I'm from the year 3000. Like, that's what I was thinking when I was making this stuff. The music still sounds so fresh and so new, and to be able to do that. And there's nothing wrong if the music doesn't sound like it's from, you know, the time you're in now. I love that about music as well, being able to listen to and tell where it came from. It's just the fact that Missy has been able to transcend years, and you can turn on Work It today and it will still sound fresh and new and fun and creative and entertaining and lyrically great. It's a no-brainer why she should be in the Rock and Roll Hall of Fame.
0: Well, as we pointed out, the first famous hip-hop party was in the Bronx, but she's in Virginia. When did it start spreading around the country? Was that pretty quick?
1: I would say not necessarily pretty quick, but I think the great thing about hip hop, and something I really wanted to highlight in the book as well, is when you see these different kind of TV shows popping up, you know, smaller programs on local networks, we're starting to see the spread, and we're starting to see people rap, you know, in different areas and consume the music in different areas. And also you have tours, which I think is a really great thing. When I talk about, you know, the sequence and how when Sugar Hill Gang came down to where they were at in the Carolinas, they went backstage and they were like, hey, we want to rap for y'all. We want to freestyle for y'all. And they ended up being the first women rap group to get signed to Sugar Hill Records. So you're just seeing a real kind of just spread of people going all around, and whether they're consuming the music on TV and

0: saying, hey, I want to do this, whether you have house or go-go in different areas. And now people are rapping over that. It really was kind of this transcendent thing that really happened across the country and then, you know, overseas as well.
1: 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And I hope you're enjoying my conversation with Nadira Simmons. 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But don't forget to make that $50 or more donation in the name of Leonard Lopate at Large, and we thank you very much. In return to Nadira Simmons, her book, First Things First, Hip Hop Ladies Who Changed the Game, from 12 books. How do you feel they changed the game?
0: They changed the game in so many different ways. I think when you look at the fashion and to see someone like April Walker really say, you know, and hear people saying, hey, we want our pockets to feel a certain way in our pants. We want this crotch line to go down a little bit lower. And then to know that many fashion brands headed up after her within the space of hip hop came to her for advice. You know, if she wasn't there, there might not have been a point of reference or, you know, someone to be this kind of guiding light like April was. When I think about a Lil' Kim, there's an episode of the Rolanda Watts show where Lil' Kim sits down with Rolanda and it's a whole panel of people and audience members. And they're just kind of going at her, berating her and, you know, diminishing her the entire episode. And you just think about a lot of what she took when it came to her style and how she dressed and how she rapped and how sexual it was. Her taking all of, you know, taking all of that and really going, you know, still full steam in who she was and being authentic in that allowed for the women that we listen to today to get to really exist in their fullness and get to exist authentically. When I think about a Lauryn Hill choosing to make a song like To Zion and choosing to have a child at the height of her career when people were around her were like, no, we are not doing this. And then you see someone like a Cardi or a Young Miami having babies at a point in their careers where people might also say the same thing and feeling like, you know what, I can do this because I saw Lauren do it. There are so many examples of that. And that is game changing, because if we don't have these game changers, we might have a hip hop that looks a little bit different, where not only are the women not acknowledged, but maybe the women aren't given the space, the grace, or the place to do a lot of the stuff that they're doing today.
1: You mentioned April Walker, who's an influential fashion designer. Isn't her brand Walkerwear sold worldwide?
0: Yes. Yeah, so Walkerwear, she has a site where you can purchase everything for the brand. But yeah.
1: And she's also a published author and
0: an
1: adjunct professor at Tisch NYU.
0: Miss April is. She's the best.
1: You mentioned Lil' Kim.
0: Yeah.
1: Whose fashions played an important role, you say, an important part in her overall image. But she's had a troubled life, hasn't she?
0: I won't necessarily say a troubled life, but I do think there are parts of her story, you know, when you read about her, you know, leaving home and going to live with her friends in Brooklyn and, you know, choosing to kind of hang out in certain spaces and around certain people. I think a lot of those things are, you know, certainly troublesome. She has a book coming out soon that I'm very excited to read. But I think the great thing about Kim is that she's always been very vulnerable and very honest and very direct. And she's such an influence. She's such an important figure in rap that with all that she's experienced, which many human beings do, people experience things in life that are difficult and that are trying. I mean, she, you know, lost a friend and a partner in Biggie, and there's also a lot to their relationship as well. So I think when you think about all of that with her experience and with her parents and Brooklyn and her upbringing and that, it is a lot to think about. And I love she's talked about so much of these things so much, but I love that she has a book coming out to really explain more, because she's someone who I think is such a legacy, and she's so important and impactful. Even myself, when I was writing the chapter about her, she is one of my favorites, if not my favorite. And it was so difficult to write about her, because it's kind of like, how do I write about this woman that I know is so great? How do I make everyone else feel like she's great? How do I get them to understand her as a person? And I think a lot of times you'll see people post pictures of Lil' Kim and share stuff of hers, but I really want people to understand all that she's experienced, and to that point of, you know, dealing with different troubles when it came to her rap. Today, I don't want to say we romanticize it, but a lot of how we consume Kim today, you know, she gets so much praise and so much love. But when I did my research and even talking to my parents, there were a lot of people who were like, this is not appropriate. This woman should not be allowed to do this. And she stuck to her guns and she stuck to who she was. And we wouldn't rap today, wouldn't look, rap as a whole wouldn't look like it does if it weren't for Lil' Kim.
1: But didn't her parents expel her from their home, and so she wound up living much of her adolescence on the streets?
0: Yep. Yeah, she was couch hopping. She lived with a bunch of different friends, and that's how she ended up meeting, you know, the guys from Junior Mafia and Big and everything like that. So absolutely, it is. There's a lot there.
1: And she was sentenced to jail time in 2005.
0: She's yep.
1: Reported to owe $1 million to the IRS. That's a complicated story.
0: Yeah, I think the jail in 2005 was for perjury. I'm pretty sure, in relation to a shootout. Yeah, 2001 was the shootout. And in 2005, that's she did a year and a day. Well, she was sentenced to a year and a day and fined $50,000 for incident outside of a radio station. So there's definitely a lot. And I think a lot of times the women don't get the same grace when it comes to the things they've experienced that the men in hip hop do. And I would just love for Lil' Kim to get that same grace in that same space, because she is a pioneer and one of the most important figures in hip hop as a whole.
1: Well, with that in mind, let's listen to a track by Lil' Kim that features Left Eye Lopez.
0: Let's do it.

0: Ladies Night by Lil Kim. And there was a little joke there about Patti LaBelle. were they putting her down?
1: No. She was basically saying, I'm not going to just sing on this song. I'm going to rap too. That was Missy. Mm-hmm. So she was kind of saying, I can sing just as well as her, and I'm going to rap for you too.
0: And she sings just as well as Patti LaBelle? I don't know about that. But that's a whole... Patti LaBelle's pretty great.
1: That's a vocal legend.
0: Has Lil' Kim straightened out her life?
1: I don't think that it was ever unstraight. I think that she just had certain trials and tribulations, but I've seen her perform in recent years. She's great. I follow her on Instagram and she, you know, seems super happy. She's out with her daughter. She does so many great shows. You see her uplifting the other women in rap. So she's great.
0: My guest on today's Leonard Lopit at Large is Nadira Simmons. Her book, First Things First, Hip Hop Ladies Who Changed the Game, from 12 books. This is WBAI New York, 99.5 FM, and streaming live at WBAI.org. Another person we should talk about is MC Lyte, Lana Michelle Moore, the first female rapper to release a solo album in 1988.
1: Yes.
0: So that was a while ago. That was early in the history of hip hop.
1: Very early. And Lyte is often credited as the first, but the reason I chose not to focus on that first, particularly in the book, is as I was doing my research, I came across another album released prior to 1988. That was a solo album. I cannot remember the woman's name right now, but that kind of let me know that this is why a book like this is important, because, you know, there are a lot of instances of that where women may have, you know, recorded or released something and we don't know about it because it wasn't documented or no one said anything, or the person might not have been as famous or as well known. So yes, Lyte is credited as the first woman to do that. But I really wanted to focus on her voice in the book because it was something that she had studied, that she had practiced, that she had, you know, gotten lessons for and made sure she really had a voice that to me is unmatched in the realm of rap, but particularly with the ladies.
0: And she was the first female artist to perform hip hop at the White House.
1: Yeah. Mm-hmm.
0: Invited by Barack Obama in 2014.
1: Yeah.
0: Why do you think she, of all the artists who are available?
1: I think Lyte is someone who, I mean, you think about a queen, or you think about, when we think about the woman from that space, she's still so active. So Lyte will do, you know, the different award shows. She does voiceovers for the award show. She'll host the award show. She'll do voiceovers for commercials. She's just so active and so out there, and everyone knows and loves her voice. And it's such a powerful voice. It's such a clear voice. The clarity she has when she's speaking, when she's rapping, stuff really hits home. And I could imagine that an orator such as Obama probably just felt that within her, and his team was like, this is the person we want to bring here.
0: I can't imagine Donald Trump inviting her.
1: Can't imagine him doing anything great, honestly.
0: Now, you have this book has a lot of other things in it, not just the performers. You have chapters on TV and radio hosts.
1: Mm-hmm.
0: Big Les and Angie Martinez, among others.
1: Mm-hmm.
0: How influential have they been?
1: Yeah, when I think about Angie Martinez, the voice of New York, there really isn't a person in hip hop she hasn't interviewed. Even when you think about at the height of the East Coast versus West Coast beef, how she interviewed Biggie and Tupac. In the Tupac interview, she never released in full because she said it was so contentious that it could have, I mean, we lost both of them in the process. And she said the release could have exacerbated what was happening. Angie's so important because Angie, and I highlight this in the book with different moments and different interviews, is Angie has a way of making people open up to her. She gets really good conversations out of her guests, and many of them are her friends, but her interview style and, you know, the fact that it's rare to meet a woman who is a journalist within the hip hop space who won't cite Angie as an inspiration, what she's done for radio and moving into having her own podcast and having her own video podcast and her own spaces is just unprecedented. And the part that I really wanted to highlight, I remember, and she said this on during an interview that she did, she said she went to a school and she saw all of the faces of the people in the Radio Hall of Fame. She said she didn't see anyone that looked like her. And that's when she really understood how powerful her induction into the Radio Hall of Fame was. And to just hear her say that, but to know that, you know, for me as a kid growing up, but especially when I really became interested in, you know, journalism and learning more about the real history of the people who are documenting these artists and this culture and this history, Angie Martinez is at the forefront and she has to be highlighted. And to Big Les, who you mentioned, Big Les, her resume is one of the most robust resumes I think exist in the entire world, from choreographer to fitness instructor to dancer, period, to radio host, to a television show host. Like, she has done it all. And I grew up, you know, watching. So, you know, after Big Les, Les do these interviews where she's sitting down between a Lil' Kim and a Biggie. He's popping up on a music video set. You just all of them acknowledging that she's able to do it all and do it all so well. And then not only is she going to be able to do that interview video, like Remember the Time, or then she's going to go choreograph the video for Mary J. Blige.
2: I'm Pep All Dave with your 5-minute op-ed news magazine. Today, what happened to retirement? You know, I am retired. I've mentioned that a few times in this series, and so I'm experienced and indoctrinated and up to here with spare time. This year, many thousands of you will debate, should I return to work or just retire now? The quarantine of 2020 has changed the world. Businesses closed, workers became disabled and or passed away. The way we look at the world is quite different now. Maybe there is life on other planets, but they're already working from home. Social distancing is new to Earth, but perhaps Mars perfected it 1 million years ago. Maybe on Venus, all work from remote locations. It seems so. No traffic has been detected around our Milky Way, except on Earth, and not much of that. If you lived under quarantine during COVID-19, congratulations, you're an experienced retirer.
3: Let's go have a party, man.
2: Sure, some folks transition seamlessly from career to recreation, but just like the coronavirus, millions are just left empty. I was forced to retire at 57 due to an illness. My financial plans were destroyed, so the greatest commodity for my recreation in my golden years is time. I still had money, but it was a fixed budget. Oh, brother, don't you just hate it when you try to sell somebody something that they don't need when they're unretired and they say they have a fixed budget? We all have a fixed budget. Just about all of our life, actually. During the great quarantine, we had time to spare, but little to no money, and no place to spend time or money anyway. So if you decided to retire during or right after this great quarantine of 2020, you're probably not alone. Now, I'm sure the people on Mars and Venus can relate too. They've practiced social distancing for millenniums, except for the occasional teen who takes the spin in the family flying saucer to tease we Earthlings. Or is it us Earthlings? Or just me and you? Oh, well. Retirement. What is that now? Some folks cannot retire. Family and responsibilities are more important than the endless recreation of retirement. Time is a valuable commodity, either spent earning or now caring for others. Through this pandemic of our lifetime, we only looked at what's missing. We never looked at what we gained. Well, children gain time with time and love with a parent or both. Families, no matter how large or small, gain time together. Society gains what we learned by this time-changing event. I remember as a young boy, I never really got to spend time with either my grandparents or my father to find out what makes them tick. Yes, the Great Quarantine is the yin of the retirement's yang. It's complete opposites. Except the common denominator will always be time. Time heals all wounds, and time wounds all heals. Okay, quarantine is not exactly like retirement. There was little opportunity to have lunch in a restaurant with friends or to go out and see a show or something like that. But often in retirement, your fixed income does not include many social outings anyway, or at least you have to budget them and schedule accordingly. I hope 2020 has not made negative plans for your future. Certainly some lost all. Possessions, careers, and even lives. We changed like life on Mars and Saturn. Earth looked pretty empty, didn't it? But the human spirit persists to love, live, and learn. Life is the most valuable commodity, folks. Scientists search for life everywhere. Theologians seek to direct life, and business contains life. What's the happy medium for retiring or working? Is there a happy medium between life's challenges? Maybe it's found from Uranus.

Welcome to another edition of Money Matters. My name is Mark Cuniberti. People often ask me if they should pay off their mortgage when they have excess cash or instead invest the money in the stock market. Seeing as a mortgage is borrowed money and is an obligation to pay sometime in the future, I put the invest in the stock market idea to rest right away. I know some advisors might suggest using that money to invest rather than paying off a mortgage, but I am flat out against doing that. Never borrow money to put in the stock market unless you could afford to lose it, and losing it won't put you in financial straits. Just look at the standard disclaimer on many stock platforms, and it says you can lose some or all of your money. The odds are you won't lose it all, but take the disclaimer at its word. Keep in mind, financial advisors usually only make money on the funds in the stock account, so they could have a vested interest in getting as much money from you as possible. In my opinion, run far and wide from any advisor that suggests using borrowed money to buy stock. That said, for others, when you pay off all or just part of your mortgage depends on a handful of factors, and there is no hard and fast rule to answer that question. The interest rate might be the first thing to look at. Compare the mortgage rate with the going rate of a bank account or maybe a CD. If the mortgage rate is higher than the CD, you might consider throwing some money at the mortgage, of course. Opportunity cost is a term that compares what one return on an investment will be compared against another return. For example, if a checking account pays nothing and a savings account pays 3%, the opportunity cost pretty much dictates the obvious choice. You go to the higher yielding savings account. Another example is if a rental property yields, let's say, 2.5% after all your costs and a CD yields 4%. The CD is the obvious choice if you just look at the return on investment. The CD makes you more money than the rental, right? An added consideration would be a rental might have more risk than a CD, and that's kind of a given. Another factor in the decision, however, might be that the house could appreciate in value, while a CD will not. Another factor to consider is one that most people don't realize. In an inflationary environment, which is pretty much the last 50 years or so here in the U.S., keeping a mortgage with a reasonable interest rate could be an inflation hedge, since a debt amount always remains the same. If inflation is a concern, and a real one, keeping a mortgage means that you might be paying off that debt later with cheaper dollars. Inflation makes each dollar worth less over time, while salaries and other investments usually climb right along with any inflation that we may experience. This means that the mortgage, when adjusted for inflation, will effectively diminish in real terms, making it a smaller financial burden as the years go by. One could apply the same reason maybe to student debt or a car loan or other revolving debt like a credit card. In the case of the credit card or revolving debt, car and credit card debt are usually at higher rates, so making the decision to pay off those debts before paying off a mortgage might be an easy one. Finally, there could be tax implications, both negative and positive, when electing to pay off one debt versus another. Those questions should be answered, of course, by a tax professional. Reviewing all the options as where to deploy spare cash is a thoughtful exercise that ensures your money is working efficiently and in alignment with your long-term goals. That's it for today's Money Matters. I'm watching the market so you don't have to. And remember, this is not an opinion of this radio station, its staff, members, or underwriters, nor the opinion of any bank, registered investment firm, or any media outlet. I hold a BA in economics with honors 1979 and California Church License OL34249. 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Our way of saying thank you for listening to

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On this show, you'll hear solutions journalism for social justice, fueling action, not despair. I'm Sonali Kolhatkar, host and executive producer. This week, we'll turn to a recent graduate of Stanford University who joined hundreds of others in walking out of her graduation commencement to protest the keynote speaker, Sundar Pichai, CEO of Google. Amanda Campos, who has been a student organizer at Stanford, will draw links between Google, Israel, ICE, and more. Then we'll mark the one-year anniversary of the ICE campaign of terror in Los Angeles with Miriam Argandewal. She is an organizer with the Boycott Home Depot Coalition. Miriam will take us back to the moment that ICE agents tried to make an example of LA and why they failed. Finally, Dr. Diljit K. Singh, president of Physicians for a National Health Program, will share details of an open letter she recently signed on to, demanding a revival of the movement for Medicare for All. That's coming up in just a moment.

0: 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Stanford University graduates walked out of their commencement ceremony this past Saturday, June 13th. In protest of Google CEO Sundar Pichai's keynote. Central to the issues they were angered by was Google's involvement in the apartheid and genocidal state of Israel and the Immigration and Customs Enforcement Agency, which has terrorized immigrant communities in the United States. Joining me is lead organizer of that walkout, Amanda Campos, a Brazilian organizer and recent graduate of Stanford, where she's been a student activist fighting for climate justice, immigrant rights, and Palestinian liberation. She works in environmental justice policy and advocacy. Welcome to the program, Amanda.
1: Thanks so much. Glad to be here.
0: Before we get into why you walked out, let's talk about what happened. There are reports suggesting a few dozen people walked out. One outlet said about 200 people walked out. Tell me, in your words, what happened?
1: In my experience, simply walking out of my seat and seeing a crowd of people, that I would say hundreds of students of conscience walking out, it was absolutely exhilarating and honestly heartwarming to see so many people visibly and very loudly taking a stance against Google's human rights crimes through its complicity in genocide and apartheid in Palestine, as well as the kidnappings of our neighbors here in the US through ICE. And just people's convictions were extremely noticeable, people's braveries, people's just feeling of community when walking out. And to describe specifically what happened, we quickly began chanting Free, Free Palestine. Some people had whistles, community members in the audience, I could hear their support while we walked out and then headed to the People's Commencement, which was organized by student organizers, community members, and other supporters. And instead, we chose to listen to Mahmoud Halil, Dr. Sube, as well as a student speaker who actually gave us the life advice that we should follow.
0: And so for those who weren't there, they can see the videos on Students for Justice in Palestine, Stanford, social media. But basically, you know, Stanford is a big school. It's a very prestigious school, of course, one of the most prestigious in the country. The commencement was held outdoors in this big field. There were a lot of people, I'm guessing thousands. How many people would you say walked out? Were all of these people who knew? Were they people who already, you know, had planned on walking out? Or was this something that you think some folks on the spur of the moment realized what was happening and wanted to join in?
1: Yeah, thank you for that question. So to begin with, yeah, there were thousands of graduates in the audience. And as you said, it was a big field. So the walkout was pretty visible. I would say in terms of specific estimate, it does vary. Outlets are saying at least 200 in the hundreds. But I think what really is the most important to focus on is that many students stood up despite Stanford's protest repression, despite the fact that, you know, it was our commencement ceremony, despite the fact that we worked so hard for that degree. We stood up because we knew that it was crucial to speak out and stand up against Google's crimes, and Google CEO Sundar Pichai being the commencement speaker gave us the opportunity to speak up, and we took it. And when it comes to people joining, definitely more people joined than the pledge form that we made indicated, which was really heartening to see. About like 120 students and people pledged on the form specifically that we created. Many more community members also pledged to walk out from the guest section, but definitely People in the spur of the moment joined, people who knew friends who were rocking out joined, and it was really beautiful to see.
0: Let's talk about why Google was the focus. What is the link, layout for the link between Google's enabling of Israel's crimes first, and then ICE. So the sort of war abroad that the United States has enabled, and the war at home that the Trump administration has unleashed. Why? How is Google involved?
1: Absolutely. So, as a student organizer, it has been crazy to learn about the extent of a tech company like Google participating in truly these atrocities. So, to begin with, the No Tech for Apartheid group, which is an organizing group of Google workers, has done so much work since 2021 to highlight and expose Google's human rights violations and complicity in genocide. And to begin with, when it comes to its ties to Israel, the most prominent contract is Project Nimbus, which is a $1.2 billion project for which Amazon is also involved. And it basically entails Google's provision of cloud computing as well as AI to the Israeli government, which is then used to collect data on Palestinians, surveil Palestinians, and also for automated AI warfare. So the bombs being dropped in Gaza, the surveillance and attacks against West Bank Palestinians, Google has a direct and tangible role in enabling those human rights crimes and by extension enabling what the UN Commission has found to be a genocide and what human rights organizations have long agreed that is an apartheid state. When it comes to ICE as well as CBP or Customs Border Patrols, crimes here in the US, it is in a way very much intertwined with the logic of surveillance that Palestinians go through. So the data that is being used to kidnap our neighbors, kidnap our loved ones, kidnap our communities, and truly terrorized communities in the United States. That data is stored on Google Cloud often. CBP and ICE use Google's infrastructure to carry out its campaigns against immigrant communities in the United States and people of color. And it is crucial also to emphasize that No Tech for Apartheid has also been campaigning around this. Over 1,300 Google workers have vocally demanded through repetition that there's greater transparency in Google's ICE contracts because all this information that's people organizing to shed light, Google doesn't even really publish information, enough information on all of this because it knows that it is liable. And years or decades from now, companies like Google will be held liable for their participation in human rights crimes, including that of genocide. And we as students believed that it was crucial that we as Stanford students do not want to go into this tech warfare pipeline. And it is crucial that we highlight the harm that Google is doing to our own communities and our friends.
0: Now, looking at Sundar Pichai's keynote address, near the end, he offers students some advice, and you probably missed this because you walked out, or maybe you read it later. He says, as you look at your own path, don't focus on the thing your parents want you to do, or the thing all your friends are doing, or that society expects of you. Instead, think about the things that keeps you chatting excitedly with your roommates late into the night, and go do those things. It seems as though you took that advice, maybe in ways that he wasn't expecting you to. Tell me about the People's Commencement, the one where you truly felt the keynote speaker reflected the van speakers reflected the values that you, as a newly minted Stanford graduate, want to espouse.
1: Absolutely, and thank you for that question, because the People's Commencement was truly a memory to last a lifetime. It was beautiful to see so many people gathered around this beautiful grove near the Sanford Stadium, and knowing that people were there because of their moral conviction, because they wanted to hear from Muhammad Khalil, from Dr. Sobhe, from our student speaker, Eva Jones, and apply that advice in their own careers and be in community. So we
0: What
1: had,
0: advice stood out for you the
1: yeah,
0: most?
1: absolutely. I believe there were many, but the words of Mahmoud Halil, our keynote speaker, do come to mind immediately. Among those that, as he asked rhetorically, to paraphrase, what is the point of courage if we, what is the point of knowledge if we lack the courage to act from it? Which I believe is really one of the quintessential messages of the People's Commencement. Our Stanford degrees that we work so hard for, those are really valuable. However, they are kind of pointless and can even be used to do harm if we lack the courage to use them to do what is right. Speaking on behalf of myself, the Stanford degrees I've gained, I want to use those for good. I want to leverage the privilege that I have as a Stanford student, as someone who is in the US, as someone with the positionality that I have. I want to use those to actually advance justice. And that's what the People's Commencement was about, being community, and being among people that value justice as a core value, not whatever selfish optimism Gugu Siyo Sundar Pichai advocated for.
0: And just going back to Mahmoud Khalil, as one of the commencement speakers, it seems as though he so perfectly embodies the intersection between speaking out against Israeli apartheid and genocide and being a victim of the ICE machine. As a Columbia University graduate student, he was one of the first people that the Trump administration attempted to make an example of by arresting and trying to deport him. And they're still trying to deport him. So it seems as though that really made him the perfect speaker to symbolize these issues, right?
1: Absolutely. And he and many others, like Lee Kakoria, Mohsen Mahdawi, are very much examples of how intertwined these struggles are. Lee Kakoria, in her interview with Democracy Now!, said herself that, the way ICE agents treated her while she spent a year in an ICE detention, more aptly called a concentration camp at this point, reminded her of how Israeli soldiers had treated Palestinians like herself. And it is absolutely crucial that we, as different communities, realize that our target and our oppressors are the same. And we must stand alongside each other because we are a lot stronger that way.
0: Right, he was talking about being optimistic, about embodying Californian optimism, which, you could interpret as being someone who chooses to see only the bright side of everything and not the impact that his own company is having on very real lives.
1: Exactly.
0: And I'm wondering if you think that, especially Stanford, as a university, as an educational institution in Northern California, which is, home in broadly speaking to so many tech billionaires, is seeing this increasing divide. You mentioned the workers, Google workers, who've been agitating. Are you seeing this increasing divide between those people who are standing up to the tech billionaires and their agenda, and these figures like Pichai himself?
1: I don't believe it's a divide. I believe it is an activation rather of people. I believe it is people who, for fear or for other reasons, have remained silent due to, the very real repression that people face. People sometimes understandably remain silent. However, courage is contagious, and seeing other people stand up allows and encourages other people to stand up alongside them. And that is what I'm seeing, even in the heart of Silicon Valley in Stanford University, which, to also paraphrase Eva Jones, the student speaker, wants students to eagerly file into the ranks of tech companies who are doing harm around the world. And we are seeing this activation of people, and we are seeing people rising up despite all the circumstances. And I believe that, any repression that we may face is absolutely nothing compared to what people in ICE concentration camps and people in Gaza and West Bank are facing. And we know that, and we will stand strong alongside each other, and we will continue to fight.
0: Give out the social media handles where people can find out about Students for Justice in Palestine at Stanford.
1: Yes, absolutely. Definitely follow at Stanford SJP on Instagram. Follow at No Tech for Apartheid on Instagram. Follow at Tech for Liberation, which is also another student organization on the Stanford campus and beyond on Instagram. And you find also many connected organizations that helped make this successful walkout and beautiful people's commencement happen.
0: And then finally, Amanda, what are your plans as a Stanford graduate? How do you embody the values that you took from the People's Commencement?
1: Thank you for that question. I am an environmental justice advocate as well, so I will be working in environmental justice organizations in the Bay Area, which I am re really excited for. And it is also, a struggle that is very, very interconnected with so many others. And I intend to continue to organize like many other Stanford graduates. We will continue speaking out, continue to organize for Palestinian liberation and for the abolition of ICE.
0: Good luck to you, and thank you so much for joining us.
1: Thanks so much. Have a lovely day. Appreciate your work.
0: Thank you. My guest has been Amanda Campos, a Brazilian organizer and recent graduate of Stanford University, where she's been a student activist fighting for climate justice, immigrant rights, and Palestinian liberation. She works in environmental justice policy and advocacy. And I'm Sonali Kohatkar, host and executive producer of Rising Up with Sonali, an independently produced, subscriber-supported program nationally syndicated to radio stations, free speech TV, and podcast platforms.

0: 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It has been just over a year since Immigration and Customs Enforcement agents invaded Los Angeles en masse, launching a campaign of terror and violence against immigrant communities. On June 6, 2025, more than 200 ICE agents swarmed the parking lot of a Home Depot store in Paramount, an LA area city, and battled community activists who were ready for the assault. In the wake of that inciting incident, coalitions were formed and strengthened, even as 700-plus people were kidnapped and disappeared by ICE. Joining me to tell us all about what LA organizers have been doing this past year and how they're marking the one-year anniversary is Miriam Argandewal, organizer with Boycott Home Depot Coalition and Labor for Palestine. Welcome to the program, Miriam.
1: Thank you for having me.
0: Take us back to that day, June 6th, for those who were not just outside LA, but outside Paramount, because LA is so spread out. It's a big, big city. And what happens in one part of it is not necessarily felt everywhere in that Home Depot parking lot of Paramount. Give us a sense of what actually played out and took place. It was quite remarkable that news accounts didn't quite capture, I think.
1: Yeah, so I myself was not there on June 6th and 7th when the June 7th was, I believe, the actual 8-hour stand down between over 200 federal immigration officers and the community of Compton and Paramount. It was outside of the Home Depot in Paramount. Federal agent officers had come to kidnap someone in the Home Depot parking lot, and then the community rose up and said, it's not going to happen.
0: And it's not that ICE agents had not showed up in LA before, and it's not that they had left since. It's just that on that day, on over those 2 days, we saw the launch of a surge, right? This months-long effort by ICE to essentially terrorize Angelenos, make an example for the rest of the country. It became a precursor for what then played out in cities like Chicago, like Minneapolis, and LA eventually kind of led the way in the community self-defense movement that we saw in various

0: scale attack that they had tried to operate in Los Angeles. And I believe after that day, after the 7th, they never, attempted to do so again. But the Community Self-Defense Coalition was by, Unidad del Barrio and a bunch of other organizations that had come together that had taken Trump's, warning seriously of what they were going to do to our community. And they had community patrol programs, for the last, all the way, I think, back to the 90s, if I'm not mistaken. And so the rapid patrol, patrolling the patrolling programs and the rapid response programs that we see all across the nation, they had set up with the Community Self-Defense Coalition. And a member of one of the organizations that joined Labor for Palestine, we answered their call when they had when they had called out for a boycott at Home Depot. And then from that coalition, the boycott coalition was born. And we've after that raid too, you saw the formation of patrol teams all across Los Angeles outside of Home Depots, and not just Los Angeles and San Diego and Orange County and the Inland Empire. There, patrol teams, not just on, after that happened, like for a week till this day, those patrol teams are going, and they have foiled more ICE, scouts than they, they scout has been, ICE has been able to carry out, in the raids. And so, I think one interesting thing people can look at is LA Tacos daily memos. They list all of the, they don't only list the kidnappings, but they also list their attempted kidnappings at Home Depots.
1: And so it sounds as though the Boycott Home Depot Coalition was formed because Home Depot as a corporation was essentially refusing to take a stand against what was playing out in its parking lots throughout Southern California, right? Basically, these attacks on immigrant workers who were part of the economic ecosystem that Home Depot benefits from. Is that fair to say?
0: That's fair to say, yes. I think Home Depot has been complicit in harassing day laborers long before, it's been a decades-long battle that organizations in our coalition, like ADEPSCA, have been fighting against. And so they were, they not only stood by silently, but the amount of things that were, permitted to be carried out inside of their parking lots, Penske trucks being raided and federal agents, jumping out of them, toddlers being kidnapped, a man running to his death. And then Home Depot doubled down, instead of responding to calls for boycotts and holding ICE, holding themselves accountable for what was happening in their parking lots, they installed a noise torture machine in the Cypress Park parking lot, that, physically and mentally tortures day laborers, and it was placed there, to drive them out. They've sensed our response to it. They've turned them off, but the machines are still there. They haven't taken them down.
1: So, what has Boycott Home Depot Coalition achieved over the past year? I know that there's a lot, and people can certainly look at the social media to get the highlights, but give us a sense of the way in which you've engaged the community, some very creative ways to engage the community to show up to the stores and make their displeasure known. What have you achieved this past year?
0: Yeah, we've achieved a lot. We always say this is more than just a boycott because it's not, we're not just calling, for people to stop shopping. There's Home Depots are active, it's ground zero. It's at, an active war zone, almost every other day at, and they have scouts, they have ICE agent scouting. And so there was patrolling units at each, Home Depot. And we, one thing we try to do is send street teams to kind of do temperature checks between the teams patrolling and kind of getting a download of what works at what location, what doesn't. We spread the boycott to include labor groups and groups nationwide now, and have been spreading our message nationwide because a lot of people don't understand the level of complicity of how much Home Depot has, allowed, w how much horror Home Depot has allowed to happen here in Los Angeles. And so we have worked to spread that message, to our other partners in other states. We just had a joint effort with the Flock, or I'm sorry, Defrost Home Depot campaign in Atlanta, Georgia, where we held a shareholder.

0: accountable over their flock camera systems that they have placed in Home Depots, where they surveillance our license plate and then share that information with local law enforcement. And so, yeah, we've been just trying to bring everyone on board that we can and spreading the information of just how complicit Home Depot is and also their history, right? A lot of people don't know that Home Depot has been, that ICE is, basically doing their dirty work for them. And, that they align closer to, the goals of the government and these federal agents than they do of the people and, the communities that they're terrorizing.
1: And then, how was the 1 year anniversary of that June 6th and 7th in ICE invasion marked this year in Los Angeles? What did people say, and how did that marking of that 1 year anniversary embody the successful pushback? And I say successful with a grain of salt because 700 plus people disappeared, and as you were saying, these parking lots continue to be sort of war zones, but still, there was this remarkably successful pushback against ICE. ICE was not able to walk all over LA unimpeded. So how was that anniversary marked?
0: Yeah, we it marked the anniversary by returning, to the scene of the crime at at the Paramount Home Depot. And, there was one man that was involved on that day and had a lot of legal repercussions afterwards. And he's, saw the rally and stopped by and was like, "I'm so grateful that you guys are still keeping this going, that, what happened that day didn't stop that day." And the sense of community, I think it's something for Los Angeles to be deeply proud of, right? Because not just the Community Self-Defense Coalition, but the Harbor Area Peace Patrols that took photos of the license plates of ICE cars when they were coming off Terminal Island, and sending those out to folks. The people who showed up outside of hotels that ICE were staying at, the people who developed programs to carry food, to take food to folks who couldn't leave, who transported people to their jobs because they were scared of taking public transportation. I think Los Angeles really defined the, we take care of us and community comes out to take care of each other. And so, and I think everyone was incredibly proud, but also incredibly determined to keep going. The ICE raids have not stopped, and so our work has not stopped. And we are continuously thinking of new ways to protect our communities from not just the federal agents, but the fascism that's in the White House right now, and is there for our communities, no matter what party is in the White House.
1: I want to ask you about the Boycott Home Depot Coalition's influence outside of LA. Is this an LA centric or Southern California centric coalition, or is there a national impact? Are Home Depot parking lots the sites of ICE raids in other cities in ways that have spawned similar coalitions?
0: Oh, yes, Home Depots have been a common denominator in all of the cities affected by ICE raids, right? Chicago had plenty of raids. There's the iconic image of the man running away from an ICE agent on a Home Depot property that went viral there. And New Orleans, when they ICE arrived, they literally had a press rollout at the Home Depot. All the head of DHS, everyone was there. And so they rolled it out. They had a press rollout there, and there have been raids and nationwide, and there have been people kidnapped off their properties nationwide. And while we started as an LA-based boycott, as the movement as their the movement grew, and the ICE raids spilled into other states, now we have become national. And our partner asked me endorsing our boycott has really helped in that regard, and they've been great partners in trying to make it take our campaign national.
1: Let me also ask you to point the way forward. Where is the coalition to defend LA from and Southern California from ICE agents going next? What are the plans to continue this work, escalate this work? Because, of course, as we know, ICE unfortunately isn't going anywhere. It has received continuous infusions of taxpayer cash from the government. And so I know that that is something that organizers like yourself pay attention to and ready yourselves for, right?
0: Yes, I think again, we're not stopping. We're trying to grow the movement every day. I think one thing that is up as a challenge for Los Angeles in the days ahead is, we're not only the first place it happens to, we're the testing grounds, right? So everything that happens here, whether it's relevant to other states at the moment or not, is going to come to the other states, right? Because here's what they practice, here's where they and we saw it in Home Depot parking lots, refine their tactics. And so, even right now, I think there's like a lot of different things about where do you boycott first for, ICE movements, et cetera. And I think we do need to do the work of spreading the education of what has happened here in Los Angeles. A lot of people still are not aware of the level of horrors that have taken place and the raids that at Home Depots in Los Angeles. And so I think there's some education to be done there. And I do think, a little bit more political awareness from, our partners to really kind of, look back and say, okay, Home Depot, is not just one of the many places where raids are taking place. It's really where they're honing their skills. It's where they're made it, complete hunting grounds here in Southern California. And whatever they're learning here, they're going to come and use on us in different states. And so we hope to spread that education a little bit more. Again, we're not slowing down. I know people are tired after a year, and there's so many, different things to be worried about in the news. But I think for us, it's just, making sure that burnout doesn't get us and to continue to think of new ways moving forward and to find a efficient way to share the information of what's happening here when the news media, fails us and doesn't do that job for us.
1: Miriam, give out a website for Boycott Home Depot Coalition.
0: We do not have a website right now, but you can follow us on our Instagram and it's at Home Depot Boycott. You can follow us there and you'll get any news of upcoming events and also news about our upcoming website too.
1: And we'll post a link to that from our website. Thank you so much for joining us today.
0: Thank you so much, Sonali.
1: My guest has been Miriam Argandewal, organizer with Boycott Home Depot Coalition and Labor for Palestine. 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

0: 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Although a majority of Americans support a Medicare-for-all system, the movement to make healthcare accessible and debt-free faces pro-corporate forces in government seeking to preserve private insurance companies and hospitals at the expense of public health. But on June 8th, hundreds of rights organizations, including unions, pro-democracy groups, and racial and economic justice organizations, signed on to an open letter demanding a healthcare system paid for by all of us and benefiting all of us. The letter, spearheaded by Public Citizen, asks the questions: how can one feel optimism for our future when over 40% of us are carrying around the burden of medical debt? How can we plan for our futures when we can't afford to go to the doctor or cover rent? Joining me to help answer that question is Dr. Diljit K. Singh. She's a practicing gynecologic oncologist and president of Physicians for National Health Program. PNHP is one of the signatories to the open letter. Welcome to the program, Dr. Singh.
1: Thanks so much for having this conversation.
0: So when we think about what Medicare for All means, most people are familiar with Medicare. It is the government healthcare system paid for by all of us, but only, you're only eligible for it when you're 65 or older. And so expanding that to everybody ought to be a no-brainer, but we just haven't been able to achieve that. When you talk to folks who have internalized the opposition to Medicare for All, what do you say to them to convince them that not only is Medicare for All possible, but imperative?
1: I mean, I think it depends on who you're talking to. Most patients who've had to interact with the healthcare system or who have a serious illness understand that their insurance does not give them all the things they need, that between co-pays and deductibles and prior authorization, that they're not getting the care they've earned and that they deserve. And then you know, there's a lot of people who are afraid, right? They're afraid that if some new system comes in, they'll lose what they have access to, not realizing that they have access to a subpar program, really. So I think we just have the same conversation over and over that don't you deserve healthcare with no copays, no deductibles, you're sick, you show up, you don't have to worry what it's going to cost, you don't have to worry, you know, that you're away from home on vacation or something's different, and you don't have to worry that if you lose your job or, God forbid, you decide to pursue your dreams and try to open your own business, that you won't have coverage. So I think mostly it's educating people. And then I think it's giving voice to the people who have dealt with the healthcare system. For me, as a gynecologic oncologist, I take care of people with cancer. And so for them, they understand. They understand the limitations of the systems they have. And the truth is, you know, if you look at polling from last year and this year, 90% of people who describe themselves as Democrats, some 70% of people who describe themselves as independents, and even 45 to 50% of people who describe themselves as Republicans think that we should all have healthcare that's, you know, driven by government, understanding that if we took all the money right now that we spend on healthcare and acknowledge that right now, probably at the very least 30 cents of every healthcare dollar is wasted. It's wasted on administration and it's wasted on profit. And if we took that 30% back and, you know, the congressional studies, the Office of Management, OMB, has done studies over and over that consistently show we can afford to cover everyone. We can afford to give everyone vision, dental, and mental health coverage. So a lot of it is educating and having them understand we're not trying to take anything away. We're trying to give them what they've earned.
0: And it seems as though a lot of times the failings of other national health programs in other countries are used as are weaponized to undermine a Medicare for All program. For example, you pointed out that one can, of course, design a system here in the United States that covers things like mental health care and dental and vision. But in, say, countries like Canada, there's a national health program that doesn't have those things. And so people point that out as a reason why we shouldn't. try to get a Medicare for All system because it's not possible. If it were, it would happen in Canada. Does that frustrate you that the fact that, the flaws of other systems are weaponized to prevent us from having anything like a national health program other than for people over the age of 65?
1: I think it's the same thing, that we talked about initially. It's misinformation. So when we say, oh, in Canada, they have long waits to see specialists. Hey, in much of America, we have long waits to see specialists, if at all, right? There's people who can never get to a cardiologist because they don't have insurance, because they lost their job, because they were sick, whatever happened to them. So I think again, like educating people over and over. And then the other piece that I find challenging is in so many things, we completely understand that we don't have to do what Canada does. We don't have to do what the UK is doing. We can use the resources we already have, the hospitals we have, the medical schools we have, the infrastructure that we have, and we can build on it, right? There's all kinds of areas in this country where we don't have adequate obstetric care, what we would call healthcare deserts. Rural areas are going to be losing hospitals with the changes that the Trump administration recently put through, taking so much money away from Medicaid that hospitals are going to close. So the idea that we have something better right now, and that if we do things that they're doing in other countries, we're not going to have access is again just misinformation. And of course, what is the misinformation driven by? It's driven by corporations that are making a great deal of money, right? The idea that private equity, which is a completely profit-driven entity, came into healthcare to make money, it's because they can. It's because they take the dollars that we should be spending on healthcare and they use them for profit and they share them with shareholders or they share them with investors. So, I guess I'm frustrated is not the word. I'm actually quite optimistic for the first time in a long time. Most Americans, a majority of Americans, believe that we all deserve access to healthcare and that we shouldn't be tied to a job or be dealing with prior authorizations or other limitations on our access.
0: Right. And when we hear politicians talking about the affordability crisis, right, we do hear that people can't make rent, they can't afford groceries, but especially they can't afford healthcare, and then they forego healthcare, so it doesn't figure into their cost, but then they literally, will die often of or suffer
1: Absolutely.
0: and go into debt over healthcare. And so a Medicare for All system, would that not tremendously increase the ability of Americans to survive economically, to not have to crowdfund for expenses every time they have a healthcare crisis? And I mean, I get requests all the time to donate to crowdfunding, and those are often with people who have health insurance but are, sort of
1: Absolutely.
0: underinsured. This could really
1: Absolutely.
0: address the affordability issue.
1: 66% of people who go into bankruptcy from medical debt had insurance at the time they were either diagnosed and they either lost their job or between co-pays, deductibles, and other uncovered expenses, they went into debt. So I think that the work we have to do is we have to help our politicians understand we're not going to tolerate it anymore. There's no reason we're the only country of our economic strength that doesn't provide everybody in the country with access to health care. And we just have to, stop listening to the, oh, it's going to be rationed. It is currently rationed, right? And we're not going to take away anything that people don't already have. Instead, we should understand we're going to give people access to the things that they should have access to. I think the other thing is we somehow create this environment where we believe that it's so complicated and it's so hard, and we've got to come up with some, public option, layers of regulation, blah, blah, blah, and that's how we'll fix it. And it's ridiculous. And that's a idea that is absolutely perpetuated by the groups that are making money from this, as opposed to the people who actually want to take care of people and the people who actually want to get the care they need. So this idea that it's something hard and complicated, and how we figure it out, we'll give healthcare to everyone. We'll use the resources we currently have. We know that if we rely on medical societies, for example, to make recommendations about things like vaccination, if we use the evidence-based science we have, we can make good, clean recommendations about what are the appropriate ways to take care of. Again, for me as a gynecologist oncologist, I think about, what are the guidelines for taking care of ovarian cancer? What are the scans we do to understand how someone's responding to treatment? And then we don't need a prior authorization for that. If we know it's the right test, we just get the right test. So I think the idea that it's too complicated for us to fix, or that we need to come up with some convoluted multi-level system that includes, work requirements and assessing these and filling out 100 forms every 6 months, like, that just has to end. Those are just ways that people lose their access to healthcare.
0: And it doesn't preserve the dignity of people who are paying their taxes into a system that ought to just treat them. Nobody goes defrauding the government for healthcare. I mean, literally, why would you, just get chemo for fun? Let's also talk about the fact that states have attempted and not quite succeeded in being able to do this, right? Because in the absence of federal movement on a Medicare for All system, states like Massachusetts, states like California have attempted to start putting a plan together in place with varying degrees of success. But part of the problem is that people pay taxes to the federal government, and those federal dollars don't get applied to a single payer statewide system. Is that an issue? And do these sort of half measures, or even at the federal level, the so-called public option, do they end up hampering the effort for a federal Medicare for All system rather than necessarily building up momentum?
1: So what I would say is that we have to understand where we're wasting money and where we need to take the money back, right? We are currently wasting that 30 cents of every dollar, healthcare dollar, that goes to profit, that goes to administration, that goes to bureaucracy. We need that money back. The only way we get it back is if we take the middlemen between us and our healthcare insurance companies, pharmacy benefit managers, we get them out of the picture. So that piece, and I think that that's something that feels uncomfortable to many people, the idea that, like, oh gosh, if we take out profit motives, then we won't have that capitalist competition that makes things better. And there's a real deep misunderstanding there, right? The way I look at it is the opposite, is when you sit down in front of your physician, you want to know that they're not worrying about how much money their hospital's making. They're not worrying about what the insurance company will cover. They're just thinking to themselves, what is the best thing for you? Right? And you want to trust that there's no other things, no conflicts of interest in that conversation between you and your doctor, that whatever they recommend based on the evidence and based on what your healthcare goals are, that you will have access to. So, number one, the reason things like public option don't work in any system where we preserve private investment and private profit from healthcare, we're losing money that we need in our system. This issue of whether we can achieve it state by state, Canada successfully did that. When they introduced their universal healthcare system, it started province by province. The difficulty, and I support people who are trying to push forward state-based movements, mostly because I think it helps us educate people, helps us understand as they look around them how many people are on board with this issue that everyone should have access to healthcare in America. Do I think that a state-by-state plan will work? I think it is challenging. It's challenging because of how finances are structured in our country. It's challenging because we want people to have mobility and move. And it's challenging because we have 50 states and then DC and Puerto Rico and all of these other places where we should all just have healthcare. But I'm supportive of anyone who's working on this concept of profit-free universal healthcare because all of the organizations that are doing this work and all of the states where we're doing this work are helping people understand we have earned this, we deserve this, and we should have access to the same kind of healthcare that people all over the world have. And it shouldn't be dictated. We shouldn't be limited in our ability to, if I want to open my own business, but I feel like I'm the one whose job enables my family to get healthcare, so I'm just going to stay in some dead-end job. That's not capitalist society. That's not supporting small businesses, right? Ultimately, not having universal healthcare is a harm on companies that are, right, having to provide healthcare to their employees. If we took that away, imagine how much better we could compete, not just in the country, but in the world, right? If we were not responsible, every single employer, every single business, every single small business owner, to provide healthcare for our employees. It doesn't make any sense, really. And it
0: Right, it
1: limits,
0: would,
1: right? It limits our mobility.
0: yeah, it would free us up to switch jobs without worrying about losing health insurance if we were lucky enough to have it. And then
1: Absolutely, right? And I'm
0: finally,
1: sure you know people who've made that decision over and
0: oh,
1: over.
0: I have made it myself.
1: Right.
0: Let me ask you finally, with this open letter that Physicians for National Health Program and 300 plus other organizations have signed on to, you mentioned earlier that you were optimistic because the public support for such a system is really high. But what about the political support for it? And does the letter that you signed on to suggest, or can it have an impact on those people who have their finger on the, legislative button, so to speak, to achieve this? I imagine that the support, as it's increasing in Congress, is largely among Democrats. What is the political reality for us realizing such a system?
1: Right. We know that the majority of Americans believe we should have universal access. And even if you look, there was a recent poll that looked at even Republicans who support universal health care will see their chances of being elected go up. I think we have to make it clear to people that if they're going to represent us, that they have to give us the things we want. And I mean, I am optimistic because we know, right, that most Democrats, the majority of independents, and the majority of Americans support this. So we just have to get our legislators on board with what we know and understand. And I have faith that we can do that, that we can help educate people. And we're seeing it right now as we're looking at the primaries. We're seeing individuals like Graham Plattner. And again, I'm not going to make statements on, whether someone should or should not have voted for him, but he was for Medicare for all, and that helped boost his ability to win in that primary. And we have to get our legislators to listen, and we have that ability, right? I think that we don't take advantage enough of, number one, voting. Number two, we don't take advantage of writing letters to our legislators, showing up there at their offices, talking to them about who they actually represent. Who are their constituents? Right? 90% currently of Democratic legislators have not yet signed on for Medicare for all. Why not? If 90% of the Democratic population believes that, right? 70% of independents, where are the people who are representing them? I think we have to use our voices, use our votes, and use the power we have in organizing. And it was one of the reasons Physicians for a National Health Program, we do a lot of work as an individual organization, but it was one of the reasons we signed on to this letter because we have to make it clear, right, that the majority of Americans want this. We have earned it, and there's no reason we shouldn't have it.
0: I want to thank you so much, Dr. Diljit K. Singh, for joining us today. Give out a website for Physicians for a National Health Program.
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0: And we'll.
1: 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We're doing work both working with legislators and continuing to do research on the issues that make it clear that this is what we deserve, this is what we've earned.
0: And we'll post a link to that from our website. Thanks again for joining us. Good luck to you.
1: Thank you. And we really appreciate you having this conversation.
0: My guest has been Dr. Diljit K. Singh, a gynecologic oncologist who's practicing and president of Physicians for a National Health Program. 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

0: for Netanyahu's war, and none of the stated objectives appear to have been achieved, except that the oil will flow and the price of the pump will go down. Ending a war on whatever terms is better than continuing to fight in a lost cause. Joining us is Robert Malley, who served in senior Middle East positions in the administrations of Presidents Clinton, Obama, and Biden, and was president and CEO of the International Crisis Group. He was a lead negotiator on the 2015 Iran nuclear deal, known as the Joint Comprehensive Plan of Action, and later served as a special U.S. envoy for Iran under President Joe Biden. Currently a senior fellow and lecturer at Yale University Jackson School, his latest book is Tomorrow is Yesterday, Life, Death, and the Pursuit of Peace in Israel-Palestine. Then we'll assess the price the U.S. will pay for Trump's hubris, excess strategic incompetence, and Netanyahu's mendacity, and speak with Joshua Schifrinson, a professor at the Center for National Security Studies at the University of Maryland, and a non-resident senior foreign policy fellow at the Cato Institute. His research focuses on U.S. grand strategy, the durability of NATO, U.S. relations with its allies during and after the Cold War, and the rise of China. He's the author of Rising Titans, Falling Giants, How Great Powers Exploit Power Shifts. Then finally, with Trump shelving his new DNI pick and FISA deal to pressure Congress to take up his election rigging Save America Act, displaying what his top priority is, we will speak with David Walbert, who has litigated dozens of election cases, including landmark cases before the Supreme Court. He has taught constitutional law, testified before Congress on voting legislation, and most recently authored Stealing Elections American Style, which will be published by Bloomsbury on September the 3rd. And joining us now is Robert Malley, who served in senior Middle East positions in the administrations of Presidents Clinton, Obama, and Biden. He was a lead negotiator on the 2015 Iran nuclear deal, known as the Joint Comprehensive Plan of Action, JCPOA, and later served as a special U.S. envoy for Iran under President Joe Biden. Welcome to Background Briefing, Robert Malley. Welcome to Background Briefing, Robert Malley.
1: Thanks for having me.
0: So the 14-point peace plan between the U.S. and Iran has been leaked to Bloomberg and CNN. And then later today, the White House released the official text of the agreement known as the Islamabad Memorandum of Understanding between the United States of America and the Islamic Republic of Iran, which is pretty much identical to the leaked text. It's obviously been kept secret by the Trump administration, and it would seem there's a good reason for that, because having read it, it looks like the U.S. is giving away the store. How does it strike you?
1: So first of all, I would definitely not call it a peace deal. This is simply a memorandum of understanding that, if successful, would lead in future months to something that is more closely spoken of as a peace deal. So listen, I'm not going to talk about who's giving the store away, who's not. For me, the main point that reading it is, I think there's only two thoughts that come to my mind. Number one, it's better than the alternative. It's better than what President Trump seemed to have been contemplating as an alternative, which is to continue bombing Iran. Second of all, I do think, reading the Memorandum of Understanding as I've seen it, it is a further indictment of a war that was unnecessary, unlawful, unjustified. And if this was the outcome, it could have been achieved before and without a war. So who's giving up more? I mean, let's not forget that Iran has suffered economically as a result of the bombing campaign that both the U.S. and Israel has waged against it. So if it does get economic benefits in the coming weeks, there will be crumbs compared to the economic cost that they have incurred as a result of the bombing campaign.
0: But it does seem that Iran will be a lot better off. I mean, ironically, it would seem that had the U.S. and Israel not started this war, it happened at a time when Iran was at its most vulnerable. Its own people were rising up against it. They shot down thousands of their own people in the streets. And it seems to me that as long as the embargo and whatever soft power tools were being used, Iran was much more vulnerable. But the minute you resort to hard power, you seem to reward this regime as opposed to bring about regime change.
1: So again, I'm not going to dispute the fact that we would have been far better off. I think the world would have been far better off without this war. I don't want to make it sound like the war

0: has helped Iran in the sense that their economy has been shattered. I also am not going to sit here and say that they should have continued strangulating Iran's economy. That was not good, possibly, as you say, for the leadership. It also wasn't good for average Iranians. That what you call the soft power was not about to topple the regime. The regime had plenty of firepower. That's not the way this system is going to go down. It's not going to go down as a result of sanctions. It's not going to go down as a result of a military campaign. At some point, it's the dynamics within the country will make it impossible for this system to continue because it's not responding to the aspirations of its people. But I don't believe that trying to suffocate their economy at the cost of hurting average Iranians is the way to go, any more than I believe that bombing Iran into submission, which failed, is the way to go either. Which is why if this memorandum of understanding leads to an outcome where Iran takes some steps and in return benefits economically, I will have to welcome it. And I'd have to say that again, that it was better than the alternative. And it proves once again that the best way to deal with Iran is not necessarily through sanctions. It's not through war. It's through diplomacy. It was done once before in 2015. It's successful. All we can do is hope that it's going to be successful again.
1: Well, from the point of view of having solidarity with the Iranian people, that's where I'm coming from, Rob, in the sense that I'm just...
0: And are sanctions a form of solidarity with
1: no,
0: the Iranian
1: people? No, of course not. No, no. But I'm thinking about are they better off or worse off in terms of this government that they have? It seems to be consolidating the power of this government, as opposed...
0: Oh, listen, as I said, I think the war has been a failure on every level. It has not achieved the goal of regime change, which it asserted. It has not achieved the goal of, you know, taking care once and for all of Iran's nuclear program. It hasn't achieved the goal of taking care of their missile program. And no, it has not improved the lives of average Iranians because the regime is still in place. It is probably a hardened regime, a regime that feels emboldened because of because it resisted this war that was led by a world's global superpower and a regional superpower. And it resisted, it persisted, it survived. And for it, that is enough of a success. My only point is, I don't believe that continuing by trying with maximum pressure to try to strangle Iran's economy, which was the way of the past, was going to lead to better outcome for the Iranian people. Obviously, the Iranian people have to be the judges of that. I'm not. I'm just giving you my analysis. Yes, the war was a disaster, again, across the board. And I don't think it certainly wasn't good for the Iranian people. At this point, let's see whether diplomacy can achieve what war has not. We should never have been here. President Trump should never have torn up the deal in 2018, the deal that was concluded in 2015. He should have stuck to it. I think we would have been in a much better place than we are today. But given where we are, the best that can be hoped for is that they actually reach a deal in which Iran gets economic relief and the rest of the world gets an Iran that is acting more in conformity with international norms.
1: So even though Trump has said that he could resume the bombing at any moment if you don't like this deal, do you expect it to stick, to work out, including the $300 billion fund, largely funded by the Gulf states?
0: So, listen, do I think that in the next 60 days we're going to see the deal that is prefigured in this memorandum of understanding? No. 60 days is not going to be enough. There's so much that still needs to be negotiated. So, I assume that if they are both acting in good faith, they will extend the time and see whether they could reach a deal that is satisfactory to both sides. Am I confident that it will survive until then? I can't be. I mean, we have in the White House an erratic president who changes his mind as often as, you know, some people change their clothes. And so I really don't know whether he will wake up one morning in the face of what is at this point much stronger criticism from the hard right than from anyone else, who are saying that this deal is sort of echoing what you said at the beginning, that this deal gives the store to Iran. And is he going to be able to sustain the current position in the face of criticism from some of his former allies? I would hope so. Again, I just don't know whether he will do it, because he has shown himself to be quite mercurial, quite erratic, quite unpredictable. There is a point, though. He has now tried the path of war. It has fallen short. He has seen that it doesn't achieve the objectives that he announced, that he claimed the war would achieve. that Israel claimed the war would achieve. So if he reverts to war again, which he might, it's knowing that he tried it once and it failed miserably.
1: So just the number one point in the 14-point plan is the Islamic Republic of Iran and the United States, together with their allies in the current war, declare upon the signing of this memorandum of understanding an immediate and permanent end to the war on all fronts, including Lebanon. So do you think the Israelis are going to stick with that?
0: It's a great question. It's a great question. I mean, that's going to be one of the tests. And I think that the memorandum of understanding was constructed this way from an Iranian perspective to test whether President Trump has the capability and the will to restrain the Israeli prime minister. We'll have to see. I mean, you know, ceasefires are always hard to assess, hard to judge. If there's a clear violation of the ceasefire by Israel, that will be the test. A, does the U.S. step in to stop that violation? And B, if it doesn't, does Iran claim that that's a violation of the deal and then reverts to its behavior before the memorandum was concluded and closes the Strait of Hormuz? Lebanon is going to be one of the most difficult areas in which this deal is going to be tested, because you do have a very different perspective in Jerusalem. They don't believe that they should be abiding by this memorandum. They believe that they should have freedom of action in Lebanon. President Trump has a lot of leverage over Prime Minister Netanyahu. Let's see whether he's prepared to exert it.
1: Well, across the board in Israel, it's not just the far right cabinet
0: That's
1: members.
0: That's a fair point. Fair point. Yeah. And it's not even. By the way, it's not only the government. Opposition members are criticizing Prime Minister Netanyahu for having put Israel in the position where they feel that they have to give in to American admonition. So it's a fair point. This is a view that is shared more or less across the political spectrum in Israel. But the president, if he wants to hold on to this deal, if he wants this deal to be sustained, he's going to have to restrain Israel, because otherwise it will fall apart.
1: So just in closing, there have been a number of Iranian tankers full of oil exiting the Strait of Hormuz. So when Trump first announced this, he said, let the oil flow. Do you think the oil is going to flow? I mean, the domestic politics in our country are all about the price of gas. And obviously the Republicans yeah. are hoping that it will go down.
0: Do I think the oil will flow? Yes, not at the rate and the pace that President Trump probably hopes. It's going to take some time. But, you know, it's in the interest of both sides. That's why has this deal been concluded? It's really not about the nuclear program. It's not about much else other than maybe Lebanon, but also opening the Strait of Hormuz so that the dual blockades, the blockade that Iran imposed and then the counter blockade that the U.S. imposed, are lifted, so that, yes, price of gas, price of oil will go down. But from Iran's perspective, and this is what is significant in the leaked versions that we are reading about the memorandum of understanding, is that the U.S. would allow Iran to sell its oil and to repatriate the proceeds of those sales. That will give, you know, several billion a month to Iran to begin the very, very arduous task of rebuilding its economy. So that's what's holding this together, is that both sides have an objective interest in seeing the Strait of Hormuz opened under certain conditions. That doesn't guarantee success of the memorandum. It certainly doesn't guarantee that they'll be successful in negotiating the broader deal. But that's the incentive that both sides have now to try to make this work.
1: Well, Robert Malley, I thank you very much for joining us here today.
0: Thank you for having me. Bye-bye.
1: And I've been speaking with Robert Malley, who served in senior Middle East positions in the administrations of Presidents Clinton, Obama, and Biden, and was President and CEO of the International Crisis Group. He was a lead negotiator on the 2015 Iran nuclear deal known as the Joint Comprehensive Plan of Action, and later served as a special U.S. envoy for Iran under President Joe Biden. We're going to take a brief station break. We'll be back with an assessment of the price the U.S. will pay for Trump's hubris, Hegseth's strategic blindness, and Netanyahu's mendacity.

0: Welcome back. I'm Ian Masters, and this is Background Briefing, available 24/7 at backgroundbriefing.org. And joining us now is Joshua Schifrinson, a professor at the Center for International Security Studies at the University of Maryland and a non-resident senior foreign policy fellow at the Cato Institute. Welcome to Background Briefing, Joshua Schifrinson.
1: Pleasure to be here. Thank you for having me.
0: Well, thanks for joining us. And the G7 is just concluding in France with Macron hosting Trump in the opulent surroundings of the Palace of Versailles, which apparently Trump finds impressive. It does have lots of gold fixtures, so perhaps that's appealing to him. But the focus in many ways was on Ukraine, and it seems as if the Europeans were able to move Trump a little bit away from his sort of blind love affair with Putin to be a little more receptive to Zelensky, who he met with, and possibly, you know, they try to convince him not to be the messenger, but to be the mediator with a real peace talk between Ukraine and Russia. So that's what's happened on that front. But everything is dominated, of course, by the Iran deal, which was leaked. The text of the agreement between the United States and Iran was leaked to CNN and Bloomberg. And now, of course, the White House had to follow up, releasing the official version of what's called the Islamabad Memorandum of Understanding between the United States of America and the Islamic Republic of Iran, which is pretty much identical to the leaked text. So we just spoke with Robert Malley, who was an advisor to Presidents Clinton and Obama and Biden, and was the lead negotiator of the 2015 Iran nuclear deal, known as the JCPOA. And he basically saying, look, just to end this war, it's worth whatever, you know. In other words, don't carp about the shortcomings and how Trump has given away the store. The war should never have happened, and it has to end as soon as possible. And this is at least a step towards diplomacy away from military force. So what do you make of the current situation?
1: Well, I certainly agree with Ambassador Malley that the focus should be on the opportunity to end the conflict between the United States and Iran. At the same time, focusing on the terms of the agreement, look, we have to assess what, you know, who the winners and losers are in this conflict. Every conflict has often a winner and a loser, or they draw. With what we can make of from this current document, it seems very clear that Trump is willing to give away a lot of goodies simply to attempt to get back to the status quo ante. And arguably, I think kind of demonstrably, signals that he acknowledges that this war has been a strategic loss for the United States. And the best we can do is get out of Dodge before things get worse.
0: Well, talking to Rob, I was sort of trying to be the advocate for the Iranian people who rose up against this government and were shot down mercilessly. And now this government is stronger than ever. But he pointed out that, look, even the regime before the military option was taken by Netanyahu and Trump, the collective punishment via sanctions was hardly, you know, helping the Iranian people. And here in Los Angeles, of course, we have a large Iranian diaspora. They've got to be feeling incredibly depressed, don't you think?
1: Yes, of course. If I was an Iranian or an Iranian American watching this whole thing, I'd be deeply depressed. At the same time, I think it's worth noting that regime change was almost certainly never the cardinal goal of the United States. If it were, we would have seen the United States intervene back when the Iranian protests were happening in January, not later on in March. And while you could see the opening dates of the war focused on undermining the current Iranian regime, it was pretty clear soon thereafter that A, the United States was going to focus on other priorities, although it was never really clear what American objectives were in the conflict, and that B, you know, changing a government from the air using air power alone was going to be incredibly challenging, and the United States was not willing to commit ground forces to the operation. So in a way, the real tragedy is that the Trump administration neither committed to regime change, which, by the way, I think is a poor American objective in general. I don't think regime change should be a focal point of American foreign policy, certainly not through the use of force. But then B, if it was going to commit to regime change, it never really took the steps necessary to get there. So as a result, all that has happened is to reinforce the authority of the Tehran government to result in significant damage to the Iranian economy, to the in harm to the Iranian people. And coming out of this, I actually worry about the future brutalism of the Iranian government now that the IRGC and some hardliners really have cemented their leadership in Iran and now have a real cause célèbre, an American aggression to use to cement their rule even further. So this is really a disaster for the Iranian people, and it's really a reminder that pursuing or even entertaining regime change as a notion in American foreign policy, it's not clean. It results in harm to the people on the ground.
0: Well, but before the people were massacred recently in Iran, shot down in the streets by this regime, Trump and the baby Shah had encouraged the people to rise up and said, we're coming to your rescue. And they didn't. They hung them out to dry. And
1: Correct.
0: then, literally, as the bombs started to drop on Iran and the supreme leader and his family were killed, Trump's first message in this war was to the Iranian people, the hour of your freedom has arrived. So much for that.
1: The U.S. has a long track record of this. Regime, we all remember Iraq in 2003, certainly, but we have to remember that the U.S. has a long record of talking about regime change, encouraging revolts in other parts of the world, only to discover that the game, at least to those in Washington, is not worth the quid. This is something we discovered in the Hungarian uprising of 1956, other uprisings in the Warsaw Pact. Of course, we remember what happened in 1991 following the defeat of Saddam Hussein when the H.W. Bush administration encouraged Shia and Kurds to take steps to liberate themselves. This is a recurring theme in American foreign policy. It's a problem. It's deeply morally suspect. It's very cynical in many different ways. And it also, though, reminds us that regime change is very hard to pursue from the outside because the intervener, the person, the side pursuing regime change, often doesn't care as much about the issue as either the host government, the incumbent government, or the people on the ground. So it creates these fraught conditions where violence and devastation can occur with very little change for those rising up.
0: So, in terms of the Islamabad Memorandum of Understanding between the United States of America and the Islamic Republic of Iran, the
1: Right.
0: 14 points, the last of which is the final deal will be endorsed by a binding UN Security Council resolution. How do you see this working out? Because there's a 60-day ceasefire during which the details apparently will be worked out. The first detail is pretty clear what the Iranians got in terms of that number one priority is the United States of America and the Islamic Republic of Iran and their allies in the current war by signing this MOU declare the immediate and permanent termination of military operations on all fronts, including in Lebanon. And as
1: Right.
0: Rob pointed out, the fact that that's been front-loaded by the Iranians indicates that this is really putting Israel to the test in terms of Trump's relationship with Netanyahu and
1: Right.
0: whether he can restrain him. So
1: Well, yeah, I mean, it does one of two things. Either it puts Israel in the position of having to listen to and follow through the United States, in other words, pushing Israel to really be an American client in some ways, or it creates

0: at the moment is Netanyahu.
1: Right. I mean, look, from the US and Israel don't are allies, but they don't share the same interests. Israel is the only currently the only nuclear armed state in the Middle East. It has a long history of antagonism, bad relations with Iran. And, you know, Israel has concerns with Iranian proxy groups in Lebanon and beyond. So if I was sitting in Jerusalem, I understand why I would want this war to continue, to either change the government in Tehran, or even if that wasn't attainable, certainly cause as much harm to Iran and get as much good and get as many political and geostrategic goodies from the course of the conflict. If I were Israel, I'd be seeking the war to continue so the violence could continue and Iran could be attrited more militarily, economically, and politically. That's not what the United States, that's not necessarily in the United States' interest. The United States has clearly been unable to obtain its political objectives in against Iran with what the US is willing to throw at the problem. And so there's a fundamental mismatch of interests between the two allies. And so I'm not surprised the Israelis want the war to continue. This initial MOU, this first term of the MOU, is clearly designed to exploit that asymmetry of interest, that divergence of interests. And it's going to be a problem for US-Israeli relations going forward.
0: Well, obviously, David Bonilla, the head of Mossad and Netanyahu, convinced Trump when they met with him in the Situation Room at the White House before this war.
1: Right.
0: And do you think that this war has turned the world's most powerful military into a paper tiger? I mean, you know, with all the bragging going on with Trump,
1: right,
0: and the hideous, bloodthirsty bragging coming from that ridiculous Secretary of War character, Hegseth, look what's happening now. I mean, compared to all of their bluster and bragging.
1: Right.
0: It's embarrassing.
1: Well, it's very much true that this war has revealed the limits of American military power to complete certain missions, changing a government from the air, engaging in counter-missile strikes. These are very hard military endeavors. I don't think that the war has shown that the U.S. military is a paper tiger. In fact, you know, there are aspects of the war that are very impressive from an operational standpoint. But what it has shown is that the ability to, simply because you are militarily powerful, the ability to convert those into political outcomes or economic outcomes that actually help your country long term, that's a much harder conversation. And more than revealing not so much revealing the U.S. as a paper tiger, but raising questions over the competence of the United States to actually link its great capabilities, its great resources with effective political outcomes. That's really been made clear in this conflict, and it's going to cause other countries to ask questions about American competence in international affairs.
0: Well, I've always been mystified as to why anybody in the U.S. government, maybe they just simply couldn't talk to Trump or convince him, although apparently the CIA director, Ratcliffe, did warn Trump that's always been Netanyahu's goal to suck the United States into a war against Iran on Israel's behalf. That fell on deaf ears. But the idea that they didn't understand a country that literally started in a revolution in 1979 by taking U.S. diplomats hostage for 444 days, and that became the sort of characterized this regime. So the idea that this regime wouldn't take the Straits of Hormuz hostage is just mind-bogglingly blind and, or at the very best, naive.
1: Well, I think there was a hope that the United States, that Iran would lack the ability to hold the Straits of Hormuz hostage. You know, I agree with you that was naive. It was also hubristic. You know, this is an administration that was riding high by its own admission following the Venezuela operation of January. And so it's a combination of naivete and hubris that brought us to this situation. I think the attitude is very much, we are powerful, they are weak, therefore we will win. And again, as I was referring to just a few minutes ago, just being powerful isn't enough to convert that power into political outcomes that serve your long-term interests. And no one could convince Trump of this fact.
0: So the other casualty, of course, are the U.S. allies in the Gulf who got pounded by Iran, and many of them had to sort of under the table pay off Iran not to be bombed.
1: Right.
0: That's in the case of

0: Qatar and Oman. Others that didn't pay them off got bombed, and recently the UAE decided to pay the Iranians off. So this $300 billion fund that is a part of this deal, the very people who got pounded by Iran, their dependence upon the United States has been exposed as ill-advised, shall we say. All the bribes that they paid the Trump family with the crypto bribes to the sons, along with a free 747 jet from Qatar, all of that, what did it bring them? So I'm astounded, Joshua, that on top of being hung out to dry by the United States, which was their security guarantor, and apparently Trump told them as the war started that it'd be over in 3 days. He told Starmer, the British UK, that it'd be over in 100 hours. They have got to be feeling pretty bad. But at the same time, apparently they're ready to pony up $300 billion, which is pretty surprising.
1: Well, in a way, it's surprising. On the other hand, right now, they're not making any money. These are countries that rely upon the flow of oil. And right now, oil is not flowing. So $300 billion, which, by the way, is not going to be paid by any single country. A lot of it is going to be shared. It may not even happen. It's unclear over the time frame. You know, you agree to this in the front end because in the interim, you make a ton of money from the sale of oil and natural gas products. So, you know, they were backed into a corner. I think the more interesting piece of the equation, you're right to say that these countries have been shown that dependence upon the United States is not necessarily in their long term, is not necessarily protection from problems. What's interesting is that all of them are still signing up for American protection. There's really no hint of them drifting away from the American orbit. That probably reflects more that the U.S. is the only game in town and that Iran remains a threat as the current war, military threat, as the current war shows. So as long as Iran is where they are geographically, these countries are going to be hanging out with the United States and try to keep the U.S. engaged in the region. I think it's a situation that is fraught for the United States and also not great for the countries involved.
0: Well, but Qatar lost so much of its natural gas infrastructure. Apparently, it's going to take months and months for them to get back where they were.
1: Yes.
0: And who's going to come to their rescue? Apparently, nobody.
1: You need a ceasefire to rebuild. Like it's hard to rebuild, you know, the technology, the infrastructure while a war is happening. And even if they were able to do that, they wouldn't be able to export it. So, you know, these countries are caught between a rock and a hard place. And so I'm not surprised that they might be on the hook for a large chunk of money. But by the way, I don't believe it's yet clear if the countries involved were asked if they would pony up the $300 billion. So this could also be another situation of President Trump thinking that he could convince other countries to do his dirty work for him.
0: So some of the Gulf countries obviously are already considering alternative pipelines to avoid the Strait of Hormuz, particularly the UAE cutting across to the Indian Ocean. But could Qatar ever, and have to go through Kuwait, but could they get a pipeline through Iraq and Syria into the Mediterranean? Because obviously the alternative to Russian gas, which was cut off after the Nord Stream pipelines were blown up, is Qatar. They would be the natural supplier. The U.S. jumped in with LNG, which is more expensive and hasn't quite filled the breach. But it would seem to me logical, and a lot of military strategists I talked to at the time of the civil war in Syria, when Putin and the Russians got involved, they were suggesting that that was one of the motives of Russia, is to foreclose any such possibility of a pipeline from the Middle East into the Mediterranean.
1: I mean, I cannot speak to Russian motivations in the Syrian civil war, but to your specific question of whether pipelines are an option here, whether they can be built, this is not a question of being built. You know, pipeline technology has existed for hundreds of years. You know, the know-how is there. It's really a question of whether you can get the political conditions and agreements on the ground to make these things stick. As you pointed out, getting a UAE deal to export natural gas somewhere else, because it doesn't have to just go to the Mediterranean. You could cut across Saudi Arabia and go to the Red Sea. It still requires negotiations between and among countries that may not always get along, that may not always share common interests. And frankly, if the UAE builds pipelines across Saudi Arabia or even to the Mediterranean, there are several countries that now have leverage over the UAE economy. Whereas exporting via the Strait of Hormuz, although it's vulnerable to Iran, if the UAE can still bank upon or chooses to bank upon American protection, that's not necessarily worse from their perspective from a, from a strategic standpoint.
0: Right, and these pipelines, if they could in fact be built, they're incredibly vulnerable to sabotage.
1: They are. They're also fairly easy to repair. They're steel tubes essentially, with some bells and whistles added. There is another point here that's worth flagging, which is, countries like Saudi Arabia could very easily build more pipelines to the Red Sea. It's certainly more convenient to export via the Persian Gulf, but they have a large coast on the Red Sea, and you could build export capacity there. So, to a degree, the focus on Hormuz is also a political choice by countries, and it's probably no accident that even as tensions with Iran have risen over the last several decades, these countries have not built pipelines to the Red Sea. So that's a topic maybe for another time.
0: Well, I thank you for joining us, Joshua. I appreciate it.
1: My pleasure. Thank you for having me.
0: We're going to take a brief station break and back discussing how Trump is shelving his new DNI pick and FISA deal to pressure Congress to take up his election rigging Save America Act, which is clearly displaying what his top priority is.
2: U.S. forces give the nod.

0: and Fred still ask for more.
1: Welcome back. I'm Ian Masters, and this is Background Briefing, available 24/7 at backgroundbriefing.org. And joining us now is David Walbert, who has litigated dozens of election cases, including landmark cases before the Supreme Court, taught constitutional law at Emory University School of Law, and testified before the Congress on voting legislation. He's the author of the forthcoming book, Stealing Elections American Style, out on September the 3rd. And he has an article at The Guardian, I've spent decades fighting for fair elections. Trump is setting the stage for a grim November. Welcome to Background Briefing, David Walbert.
2: Thank you, Ian. Pleasure to be here.
1: Thanks for joining us, David. And it's pretty clear that rigging the next election is Trump's number one priority. In the midst of his G7 meeting in France, with the Iran deal being leaked and having to then put out the official version of it, you would think that he'd be preoccupied, but no, he's really thinking about how to rig the election, and he's already basically stymied a Senate deal to limit the term of this dreadful guy Pulte in charge of intelligence to put in somebody that's more respectable, and to save the Section 702 of the FISA Act, which is being held hostage. But now he's basically pulled the plug on his nominee to replace Pulte as DNI. And he says today in his Truth Social, to add a slight bit of intrigue, but for the good of the nation and the people of our country, I will not approve FISA without Save America Act going along with it. So there you have it. That's his priority, right?
2: Yeah, he's willing to do absolutely everything to hang on to power. We know that from his life, really, but from the 2020 election is just a dramatic, historically unique experience. And he shows that there's no limit to what he will do or say. And the fact that he would sacrifice, 702 and pull Pulte and put him back in and so on, you know, to try and get the documented proof of citizenship law passed just shows how far he'll go. And it's interesting because, and one of the things about the book, which is goes through a lot of our history with, some really interesting stolen elections in history, and then the more systemic kind of things like we had in the South with, fake literacy tests and so on to keep Black folks from voting for, better part of a century. But what is unique about Donald Trump is he's out front with what he does. He says, I want to do this so there will be no Democratic Congress for 50 years. And people have gerrymandered to some extent off and on at different times throughout the history of the country. But no one has ever done what he's done in terms of coming out as president and insisting that states gerrymander for no reason other than to maintain congressional power so that he has a Republican Congress. And it's astounding. To your point, he will do anything to achieve that lock on power. He knows he has to keep the House Republican, or the Oversight Committee could be looking at, the corruption and so on in his administration and hundreds of other things. So he will do any, he has shown that he'll do anything to hold on to that power. You're absolutely right. There's no limit to it.
1: Well, and to your point that he's telegraphing what he wants to do. He had a recent podcast with Bongino, this ridiculous character that was number two at the FBI, and until he couldn't even deal with the job. Trump said in a podcast with Bongino that elections in this country should be controlled by Republicans.
2: I mean, really? How can you say that stuff?
1: Right. Well, he means it. We have to be incredibly naive not to recognize that this is the man who tried a coup on January the 6th of 2021 when he lost an election. And he,
2: absolutely,
1: the very events people that organized that crowd on the Ellipse that then moved to sack the capital like a bunch of vandals from the days of the Vikings. They're the same people that are doing Trump's events for the 250th anniversary that's underway.
2: Yeah. So, yeah, pretty remarkable.
1: You know, none of this is, he's not hiding it at all. So what are the Democrats doing? Or what's the public doing to wake up and to recognize this clear and present danger that this guy and his Supreme Court, by the way, are determined to have a one-party state?
2: Right. And we really, I mean, I hate to say this because, you know, I got into the law, you know, sort of late. I mean, I never did any of that as an undergraduate. I was a physics major and went to grad school in physics before I decided, no, I don't think I want to do this. But I have really revered, you know, for most of my career, you know, the Supreme Court, even where I don't agree with it. And, you know, it would make decisions that I did not agree with for a lot of reasons. But it's now it's really, you know, and Bush versus Gore was a, you know, flagrantly political decision, an utterly lawless decision in 2000. And they picked that president. But, you know, even after that, I said, okay, you know, it's a bad situation. But still, I had a lot of respect for the Supreme Court. But, you know, this one has given it up. I just can't really say that anymore. And I guess, you know, really to me, the Trump v. U.S. decision, the immunity for a president, was probably the last straw for me. Because if you read that opinion, you hear, of course, from the conservatives when they're denying civil liberties and civil rights that, well, we can't find that word in the Constitution, so we don't, you don't have that right. Well, you know, you can read the entire Constitution, Ian, as you probably have, and there isn't a single word in that document that would remotely suggest immunity for a president. You know, they made that up out of absolute whole cloth, and I have no doubt that if that would have been United States versus Biden or United States versus Obama, that case would have come out different. I hate to say that, but I think that's just the reality of it. So you're right. The idea of having any kind of hope out of the Supreme Court is really pretty pointless. I think California is going to end up having this law changed here in the very, very, very near future, where Supreme Court will probably rule that mailed-in ballots that are received by the post office, a United States agency, timely, is not enough, that they'll have to be delivered to the county election superintendent as well to be counted. And that's my guess, you know, which is, again, that's, you can't find that in the Constitution. Even if you say, okay, election day, well, if you turned a ballot over by mailing it to a United States agency, why isn't that sufficient to be a complete act of voting? It just makes no sense. So, and what they've done recently, you know, I've had a lot of cases in the Supreme Court dealing with, you know, race and line drawing, if you will. And what they've done in starting with the Louisiana, the Calais case, they have gone back. I mean, the law has never really been as bad as it is right now. I don't know if you want me to get into that, but just how, you know, John Roberts fought that Voting Rights Act tooth and nail when he was a young lawyer at the Justice Department, but he lost. The Voting Rights Act was amended. I was very involved in that, testified in front of the House and Senate. And the Congress passed the statute to amend it and reverse, supersede really what the Supreme Court had done in its really harsh decisions on voting rights.
1: Right. And well, you write about that in your article at The Guardian, David. I spent decades fighting for fair elections. Trump is setting the stage for a grim November. You first argued before the Supreme Court back in 1982, and you worked on the Voting Rights Act, and you write in your article, one of the most rabid opponents of amending the Voting Rights Act was a young lawyer in the Reagan Justice Department, John Roberts. Now, he is now, of course, the Chief Justice, and he's the architect of the destruction of the Voting Rights Act, both Section 5 and Section 2, more recently, to bring us back to Jim Crow. I guess the good news in your state of Georgia is that the legislature have given up, they've shelved the idea of redistricting as a consequence of Calais, where other southern states have shamelessly rushed in and got rid of about 10 to 15 black legislators before one vote is cast in November.
2: Right, and Georgia has passed on it for 26, They're in special session as we're speaking to deal with 28, though. And the governor did call for special session for prospective redistricting in light of Calais. And it's not going well for the Republicans. And one of the things that's fascinating about redistricting is it always is described to me by the legislators, and I've worked with them and against them many times over the years, but they always describe it as the worst experience there is, because there's always blood on the floor, because every man and woman is for themselves during redistricting. And it's a very politically fraught, difficult time. And I just think they're having, in Georgia, they're not being able to sort it out, where it's to enough of the Republicans satisfying them that they're having a hard time coming up with something. It's not over yet, but that's the status as we're speaking right now.
1: Well, I think the bottom line is, going back to Trump, is that we have a president who fashions himself as kind of a mafia boss, who admires thugs and like Putin and others. And he was schooled by Roy Cohn, who was the mob's lawyer. And he has no morality, no decency.
2: Zero.
1: I mean, we just have to understand who we're dealing with here.
2: Right.
1: And he doesn't believe in democracy. He just cannot be humiliated. Look what's happened now when the court forces them to take his name off the Kennedy Center. He puts up a tarpaulin so that nobody can see that his name is gone. I mean,
2: you got to laugh. He doesn't want a video of his name coming down. Right. You got to laugh. I mean, it's sick.
1: Well, he's an insecure strongman,
2: Exactly.
1: And it's a paradox, but it's kind of pathetic. But that doesn't mean that he's not dangerous.
2: It's very dangerous. I think one of the sentence in that whole Select Committee report, which is really a remarkable document, that really stuck out and grabbed my attention, was where he said to the acting Attorney General Jeffrey Rosen, when he was really late in the game. Now, this is the end of December, about December 30th. So it's really getting pretty tight. And he's still trying to get the fake elector thing going. And he's trying to give some reason to Congress to come up with some reason for not giving the electoral votes as they had actually been voted. And he says, that sentence, he says to Rosen, just say the election is corrupt and leave the rest to me and the Republican congressman. And that tells the story of what he's willing to do and what he was trying to do at that time, that more concisely in one sentence, that he doesn't care at all about the truth. He's just going to convince his mob that the election is being stolen. And that's what, when I read all that, of course, I've studied that real closely, the Select Committee report, looked at the testimony and so on. But that's what got me into that final point I make in the Guardian, in the op-ed, where the thing people need to look out for, we see what's going on in terms of voter intimidation, the FBI, the Department of Homeland Security doing raids on people and what have you, and what they're doing in California with the U.S. Attorney down there in L.A. talking about fraud and what have you, which violates all the rules in the Department of Justice manual. But the thing that worries me the most, if all those things don't work, and if Trump is still losing the House and maybe or the Senate, the thing that he will do is exactly what he did in 2020. Take those elections that are losing and turn them into confusion, turn them into a dispute. And, it's not hard to do that. First of all, you set the stage like he is with saying it's all corrupt, just like he did in 2020. And then when it gets right down to the election time, if he has a swing district, a close district in California or in Georgia, just like he's done in Fulton County, which is Atlanta, Georgia, go in and have the FBI snatch enough of the ballots and so on, that the county actually then can't give a final count. Now, what happens then? The Constitution very explicitly says the House is the judge of who wins that election, and the same thing over in the Senate side for a Senate election. So if you can turn and if you can do exactly what was done in 2020 and have enough confusion over who won, it doesn't, the Secretary of State of California is not the last word on who wins. If there's an election contest filed, then the last word is that election contest doesn't go to the court, doesn't go to Superior Court, Court of Common Pleas, in whatever they call them. I can't remember now in California. I used to live there. But it goes to the House or the Senate. And they are the final judges of that. And that, to me, you know, that's the point I make in the Guardian op-ed, is here's what people really need to look out for. We know what's coming in terms of gerrymandering. We know what's coming in terms of voter suppression and other ways. But Trump will use this. And it's not, you know, it's not like I'm creative in coming up with this or figured out some strategy. It's just exactly what he did in 2020. Just map it and take it and remap it from the electoral votes and put it over in the House and the Senate system. And that's all it is. And then the House will be the judge of who won any disputed race, any contested race. And the Senate will be the judge of who won any disputed Senate race. And you know how that'll work out.
1: Right. The one thing that I wonder about, which may be even darker than what you're predicting, Dave, is
2: that's scary.
1: Well, for example, the one thing that the Republicans have done is give recently $70 billion to ICE and DHS on top of $100 billion that haven't already been spent. So there have been some suggestions that ICE may show up in the voting booths. I'm not sure that is the case. But if this election is stolen in a flagrant way, given the Trump poll numbers, what say there is a real Democratic sweep in this country, that just people show up to vote in unprecedented numbers, and suddenly the election that the exit polls say they should have won in a landslide is stolen from them? Won't people be upset? Won't some people take to the streets? And then won't Trump have his ICE thugs ready to crack down on them?
2: Well, you know, then you get to the question about martial law. You know, it was suggested to him in 2020 and it never went anywhere. Not that he stopped it, but it just other people killed the idea. But you start ending up having the, you know, if everybody's in the street, you're going to have like the Seventh Circuit had that issue when the Chicago ICE was going crazy. And the Seventh Circuit had this famous, I don't know what famous was only within the last year, but a tremendous statement about political opposition is not an insurrection. So they denied him the power to call out the National Guard, you know, in Illinois because of what ICE was doing. And that, you know, I don't have any confidence in the Supreme Court in if that scenario were to play out. And, you know, it's not, you know, this is, you know, you'll have to read the book, Ian, because there's some precedent for that. The 1876 election, which is the first chapter, was a very, very hot one. You know, that was the first real election after the Civil War, and damn near got into another Civil War as a result of it. And that was a clearly stolen election, happened to be by the Republicans stealing it. And it was, but nothing like this, where it wasn't flagrant. It was real sneaky. But it was very clearly stolen, and as it, the facts came out. And, you know, it damn near got into a civil war at that time. And you know, it's there's a judge up in Massachusetts that has been writing on exactly your point. And he's got a First Amendment case up there where it's he's an old Reagan appointee. And it's the question about what has been done by Rubio, Trump, and ICE about arresting pro-Palestinian demonstrators up there, and how they're all being picked out solely because of what they say. It has nothing to do with what they're doing. It is just because of their political position. And he ends this 93-page opinion with a question, what can I do? What is the order that can bring relief to this? And he goes through and says, normally, the federal government will follow the orders, but I have no confidence that that will happen today. Real question is, do the people care enough to stop it? And I think that goes to your question, Ian, is will people get, I mean, at some point, if enough people go very seriously into the streets, you know, I think that's enough to stop anything. Even if there's an effort to call out, you know, martial law, I just don't think that would do it. That's my gut. I didn't get into that in the either in the book or in the editorial op-ed. Because as you point out, it is scarier than what I'm suggesting.
1: Right.
2: So I didn't get into that, but it's not, you know, those are all distinct possibilities. I put in the one that I thought was worse. And I think we just really got to focus on this, you know, ability to steal the election at the time, not even, you know, through the gerrymanders and through voter suppression, but really when it gets right down to it, and have people so focused on that. Because, you know, no one saw what happened in 2020 coming. You just couldn't believe it that
1: right.
2: he's doing that. So
1: right.
2: now we know. Now we know.
1: Don't underestimate the SOB. I thank you for joining us. We've run out of time, Dave, but I appreciate it.
2: All right, Ian. I enjoyed it. Thank you.
1: And this has been Background Briefing. I'm Ian Masters, and I'd like to thank producers Graham Fitzgibbon and Asher Price. And if you've missed any of today's program and would like to explore our vast archives, you can visit us at backgroundbriefing.org, where we'll include extended interviews searchable by topic, and have made it easy for you to sign up for the daily email updates that provide links to resources, articles, and books discussed on the program. 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
1: Hey, welcome to the program. Donald Trump declares that he's canceling a Senate hearing for his DNI pick.

0: Yeah. So in the beginning, Donald Trump had proposed that his head of the DNI be the guy who was formerly running the Bill Pulte, who was formerly running the housing department. Bill Pulte is a Nepo baby. He was born a billionaire. His father owns or created this giant real estate empire. And he's so, you know, Trump likes to have billionaires in his cabinet. He's got 13 of them. And or maybe he's just a multi-millionaire, hundreds of millions. I don't know. But he's a very rich guy. And so he puts Bill Pulte in. And what does Pulte do? He goes in a way that a lot of people assert violates the law. He goes and says, because I'm in charge of the housing agency here, I have access to everybody's mortgage documents, and let's look at Letitia James's mortgage document and see if we can find any kind of crime that she committed. Oh, look at that. She claimed two different houses as primary residence to get a tax break. That's a crime. Oh, Adam Schiff did the same thing. Turns out Bill Pulte's family did the same thing, by the way. But forget about that. They don't want you to talk about that. So he brings this to Trump and says, hey, you can go after these people. So this is a guy who's willing to break the rules, and for sure, and arguably break the law on behalf of Trump to help him get vengeance. So now Trump wants to put him in charge of the Office of the Director of National Intelligence, presumably so that he can finish the job that Tulsi Gabbard started when she went down to Georgia and seized the ballots there. I think they're getting ready to mess with this. Oh, I don't think. I know. And I don't think anybody can say that this is speculation, that they are planning to mess with the election this fall. Trump has all but said so. And that Bill Pulte is the guy to do it. And that's why he's only going to be acting until after the election. Trump said the guy's got no qualifications at all. He has no military experience. He has no intelligence experience. So you're going to make him the chief of all the spy agencies in America with access to all of this top secret, top secret information that all the spy agencies have, even though he has no background whatsoever. He's just a Nepo baby, just a rich guy. And the Republicans were saying, you know, we're a little uncomfortable with this. So Trump comes out and says, okay, in that case, let's put in Jay Clayton. Jay Clayton is actually a lawyer. Jay Clayton actually has some experience being a lawyer around national security cases. At least he has some kind of, you know, low-level clearance. But Jay Clayton has also been willing to go after people on behalf of Donald Trump and has also said, you know, that Trump won the 2020 election. He's willing to lie for Trump. I mean, he's just another. But Clayton, he says, he's not even going to put him in until after November because he wants Pulte to be, you know, who wears like a Nazi stormtrooper haircut, you know, with a shaved head on the side, the kind of Marine Corps, you know, jarhead haircut. He says, you know, he's going to be there until the election. And then Jay Clayton, well, the Congress is going to hold a hearing into Clayton to confirm him. And Trump is like, oh, no, you don't. Not going to do that, because he says he's pissed off at the Democrats for holding back renewal of FISA Section 702, which is the part that says that you may spy on people who are, you know, outside the United States without warrants and things like that. And it's been badly abused, terribly abused. So keep an eye on all this stuff. I'm not sure that there's anything specifically we can do about this other than Democrats raising hell in the Senate in particular. And raising hell and Chuck Schumer generally don't exist in the same sentence. But there are a few senators, Sheldon Whitehouse, probably the most prominent of them, Elizabeth Warren, Bernie Sanders. There's a few senators who are willing to speak up and speak out about this and raise hell about it. So keep an eye on it. Meanwhile, Trump has created this this company, World Liberty Financial, where I believe this is the company that the Emiratis put $400 or $500 million into to fund this thing. And I mean, it's owned by Trump's sons and Stephen Witkoff's sons. And it's a crypto company. Trump so far has made over $3 billion on crypto, and investors and purchasers of Trump products, crypto products, investors in and purchasers of, have lost about $3 billion. So he's been fleecing the rubes. But now he wants to make it a bank, a real bank that will qualify for, like, government bailouts if it goes down, because Donald Trump is really good at running companies into the ground. And it would be able to, quote, settle financial transactions akin to Venmo and or PayPal on the World Liberty Financial platform, through which the Trump family would receive a cut. I mean, this is how Venmo and PayPal make their money. It's how credit card companies make their money. You go to a store and you buy something with a credit card. The store pays 3%. That goes to the credit card company. And then the credit card company, if they want to keep you as a customer, they say, oh, and we'll give you 100 points on United Airlines or whatever, you know. So World Liberty wants to get in on this game. I mean, this is how Elon Musk made his original money. It's how Peter Thiel made his original money. They're called the PayPal Mafia. These were the guys who started PayPal. It's how they first got rich. Is doing what Trump wants to do now with World Liberty Financial. And here's, think about this for a minute. Jimmy Carter put his peanut farm in a blind trust where he had no say over how it was run. And the guy who ran it almost ran it into bankruptcy. And Carter couldn't do anything about it. When he finally got it back, he had to sell off part of it just to pay the debt. I mean, you know, Reagan put his stuff in blind trusts. I mean, this is every president in the modern era has put their assets in a blind trust and said, I have got nothing. Trump actually, you know, he's right up front. Hey, you know, help us out here. The director of the Consumer Federation of America, a woman named Cora Freyer, said that for the first time in history, a president is leaning on a bank regulator to give his private enterprise the implicit backing of the federal government. It's outrageous. Diana Henricks, a financial journalist, one of the people who really documented the Ponzi scheme that Bernie Madoff was running, she says it can imperil the entire banking system if it runs off the rails. For heaven's sake, this has to be stopped. Yeah, you think? But there's no evidence that anybody wants to stop it. In fact, even Susan Collins isn't talking about stopping it. Instead, she's defending her vote to put Pillsbury Doughboy Brett Kavanaugh on the U.S. Supreme Court. We still don't know who paid off his gambling debts. Anyhow, she's running against Graham Plattner, and he's ahead 48-45 in the polls right now. But hey, the billionaires have not yet weighed in. 100 billionaire families are donating money to Susan Collins' campaign right now and working on her behalf. And Graham Plattner is saying, I don't want billionaire money, don't want corporate money. His average donation is $26 right now. And he's leading in the polls. But he has not yet began to contend with, and you know, this is going to happen in September, October, and early November, not yet begun to contend with the hundreds of, or the tens of millions, the millions of, I mean, Maine's got a population of 1.4 million people. It's just a little tiny state. And you come in and just swamp it. I mean, we just saw this in Georgia. The guy spent, what, $100 million, some mind-boggling amount of money to become the gubernatorial candidate. And it worked.
1: This is the Tom Hartman Program.
0: I mean, in Georgia, he knocked out Ben Barnes. He knocked out the guy that both Trump and the sitting governor had endorsed. Maria in Philadelphia. Hey, Maria, what's on your mind today?
2: Hi there. I don't know if you subscribe or get access to Wired magazine.
0: Yeah, I do subscribe to Wired.
2: Online? Okay. So I don't know if you saw this article yesterday, and it started with somebody who is, I guess, a hacktivist that was able to find a vulnerability and I think a server for Peter Thiel's secretive dialogue society.
0: Yes, I read the article.
2: Did you
0: see
2: that?
0: Yep. And this is like some of the real movers and shakers in the world. We had no idea. This is like they do this annual meeting. This is like the Bohemian Grove, only in mm-hmm. Peter Thiel's vision of it rather than the old Bohemian Grove vision of it.
2: Right. The Bohemian Grove thing is like, I guess, Harley Crow and like all, and what's his name there on the Supreme Court.
0: Yeah.
2: And I think, I'm in Pennsylvania. This, one of the senators here has been to that, right?
0: Yeah,
2: it's in California.
0: I have a friend
2: right?
0: whose father is a member and took him one year, and it's more of an old boys club than anything else. But this mm-hmm. Peter Thiel thing, this is like whatever, you know, when people talk about the Bilderbergers, you know.
2: That's right.
0: This is that, you know, this is the secret society that runs the world, or at least that was the impression I got from the article in Wired.
2: Well, yes. Yeah. So they're the tech freak. I call them the tech fascist freaks. They're the ones that are done. But that other thing you were talking about, they're the Wall Street fascist freaks. Mm-hmm. So they're like banking freaks. These are tech fascists. Anyway, and they probably intersect somewhere where there's like people that are on both teams, if you want to call it that. Mm-hmm. But I think the reason why I wanted to bring this up is kind of a PSA for people that are that don't know about this, that don't get wired or aren't on Blue Sky, which is where I first saw it.
0: Right.
2: But, you know, there's also, like they didn't even release all of the names yet because the guy who wrote the article said he has to call each and every one of them to get a comment, right?
0: Right, right.
2: But some of the people that are on there, there's two senators that they confirmed. One of them is Ted Cruz, which I would expect. The other one is Cory Booker, which I guess I would kind of expect that, too, I guess.
0: Yeah.
2: You know, it's just that it's just some of the things that are really frustrating for me. Like they have these events when they do these retreats, they have these different discussion points, which I don't know if you've ever been to a retreat. I have for other things, not this, mm-hmm. obviously.
0: Sure.
2: I'm not a billionaire. Things like money does buy happiness. Bring back nuclear, navigating World War III, battlefield technologies. How's your sex life? Other talks. Build a cult. That one just like, I'm like, you know what went through my head? I can't say it on the radio.
0: Thank you.
2: and that one was moderated by the founder of the Christian networking site, Pray.com. Mm-hmm. Another one they found, build a party run by former White House national security official. I mean, the thing about this is that this is part of the problem here. When these people trying to take over the globe, trying to take over our government, sticking their dirty, disgusting fascist fingers into all of our agencies, like Palantir and these other, they're all, everything,
0: which
2: Palantir
0: Teal owns,
2: is like in every single agency.
0: Yeah, or Teal
2: Star. Everyone.
0: Yeah. No, excellent. And it's really an article worth reading in Wired. You're spot on. Maria, I got to run. I'm out of time here. But thank you for doing such
2: a great
0: job of waking people up to it. Appreciate it. Stay with us. On the line with us, our buddy Phil Ittner, the veteran war correspondent, host of the On the Edge podcast based out of Kyiv, Ukraine. Philip Ittner, one L, two T's. Philip Ittner on YouTube, Ittner Philip on social media. And Phil, welcome back to the program. So I understand, Russia bombed a 1,000-year-old UNESCO World Heritage Site, a monastery. But on the other hand, Zelensky bombed Moscow. Holy cow! So how's everything going with you?
3: Well, I think the two things are actually connected. We'll first go back to Sunday night, a massive attack in Kyiv in which the 1,000-year-old site that you're referring to, the Pecharsk Lavra, was struck either by debris or a munition that went awry. You have to understand the importance of the Lavra. The Lavra is seen as the birthplace of Eastern Orthodox Christianity. Eastern Orthodox Christianity is not organized in a hierarchical stature, so it's not like hitting the Vatican or hitting Mecca in terms of what they mean within the structure of the religion, but within the spirit of the religion, within the identity of Eastern Orthodoxy, this was a high crime. Absolutely infuriated the people of Ukraine, and we can't get good messages out of Russia, but I'm sure there were some of the faithful who were in Russia who were upset as well. But they obviously can't express their anger because the Kremlin will come down on them like a ton of bricks. But this was a big, big deal. It was a real affront. And so even today at the sidelines of the G7, I think it was today that Zelensky said, it might have been late yesterday, he intimated that today's attacks, overnight attacks by Ukraine onto Moscow, were in retaliation. That's how furious the Ukrainians were. Wow. They launched this massive drone attack, which I'm sure they have been planning and holding, you know, in their holster for quite some time. Some 200 drones were blown up by Russian defense, but obviously many got through because we see these pictures coming from Moscow of this enormous cloud of black smoke from various burning sites within the Russian capital. And that is obviously going to cause an awful lot of disruption within Russia itself, within Moscow itself. You know, the airports being shut down, Red Square is closed to traffic. And this brings the war to Russia, something that Putin said would never happen again, that there would never be violence and chaos on the streets of Russia's major cities. That was the agreement that Putin made, and I was there in the late 90s, early 2000s, when Putin was ascending to power. He was openly saying, I will bring you stability. I will stop the chaos. Right. Well, he's broken that promise because we have Ukrainian drones blowing up in the Russian capital. And how much longer are the Russian people going to put up with that? They gave up their civil liberties. They gave up so much of their rights in order to have... And their wealth, which was ascended to oligarchy by a kleptocracy, they turned a blind eye, the Russian people, to that because all they wanted was stability. Well, they've lost stability. Putin has broken his pact, and I am starting to wonder if at some point, maybe not the people themselves in some sort of bottom-up a revolution, but perhaps the elite strata might start to see this is not good for them, and they might be the ones who chuck him overboard.
0: Well, or there's another alternative, and that's the one that Trump is blazing right now. Trump stupidly, you know, joined Netanyahu in attacking Iran the same way that Putin stupidly attacked Ukraine. And now Trump is saying, well, we'll just give them everything we want and we'll give them $300 billion and we'll let them have their missiles and they can have some uranium. And, you know, everything. We're just going to basically, you know, give in. But I'm going to go home and I'm going to declare it a victory. You've got, you know, J.D. Vance out this morning going, this is a wonderful thing, best thing that ever could have happened, all this kind of stuff. And there's going to be a large portion of the American populace that's going to buy that and say, OK, so why doesn't Putin just declare victory and come home? Say, hey, we've got a good chunk of the Donbass. It's like, you know, it's enough. We got the Crimea.
3: Well, do they have the Crimea? I mean, Ukraine has already got aerial overwatch of all the roads leading into Crimea from Russian-held territory in Ukraine. And that's a vital land bridge that connects Crimea, because Crimea is non-self-supporting. It needs water, gasoline, ammunition. All of it comes from external sources. And the bridge over the Kerch Strait is not sufficient to do it. They need that land bridge. And Ukraine is now in a position where they can shut that thing down. Right. And so do they have Crimea? And Crimea is strategically very important. It's one of their only warm water ports where they can have deep sea capital ships pull into port and get rearmed and refit. That will not happen anymore as long as Ukraine contains control of the land bridge and Odessa. Yes, Russia is making incremental advances in a town along what we have discussed in the past, you and I, Tom, the so-called fortress city line, which is kind of the end of the Donbass. And past that, the land is very much more suitable for maneuver warfare, so they could make advances. But we'll have to wait and see where the Russians can take that little town, a place called Konstantinovka, and what that will mean for the rest of the fortress city line. He cannot walk away simply because he hasn't achieved his primary objectives. His primary objectives strategically, among others, but the most important ones, take control of Kiev and install a friendly government. Not right. going to happen. Right. Take control of the North Shore of the Black Sea so that you can have your deep water port in Crimea. As long as Odessa is still Ukrainian, that's not going to happen. If he takes his toys and goes home, he will be deposed because all of the 1.3 million and growing each day, 1,000 Russian soldiers are casualties, 30,000 a month. What did he do it for? If he takes his toys and goes home, he will be deposed. It's one thing the Russians cannot stand. Look at Tsar Nicholas II. He gets deposed only after his disastrous Russo-Japanese War and his performance in the First World War. The Soviet Union falls in no small measure because of their disastrous war in Afghanistan that they lose. Russians don't like leaders that lose wars. They'll put up with an awful lot, but a disastrous, embarrassing, catastrophic war, no. And Putin knows that. But unfortunately, Putin is the only man in charge. He is the center of gravity in Russia. Take him out of the equation and there's chaos. But how much further can that center of gravity hold when more and more mistakes are happening and when the most powerful objects in that orbit are starting to disintegrate as well because Putin has made this disastrous decision?
0: Which raises an interesting question. Zelensky was there throughout the G7 meeting and apparently still is. And I'm wondering what kind of buzz you're hearing there in Ukraine about the fate and future of Donald Trump and J.D. Vance, given their failure to do to Iran what Putin is trying to do to Ukraine.
3: Well, there's two things about that. And we do know that Zelensky and Trump spoke on the sidelines of the G7. Zelensky is pushing hard to get more air defense, anti-ballistic missile systems like the Patriot, although they're developing their own, I might hasten to add. Right. So that's an ask that Ukraine is coming to Trump with. Now, what Ukrainians are hoping for and what lots of people who are closely watching this are hopeful of is that Trump is such a weak-willed individual that he'll go with whoever the winner is. So if Ukraine can be shown to be the winner, Trump might, at the 11th hour, jump over, take some of the credit for it, and say, see, I'm on the winning side. I always pick a winner, and I'm... That's the hope. That's the hope.
0: But that assumes that Putin...
3: I personally am skeptical.
0: Yeah, that assumes that Putin doesn't have something on Trump, whether it's the fact
3: Putin's
0: that...
3: Putin's got something on Trump.
0: Trump would have been bankrupt a dozen times if it wasn't for the ability to launder Russian
3: Bank,
0: money.
3: Deutsche Bank, known as Russia's laundromat, gave Trump enormous loans at ridiculous rates. And I have said it repeatedly, and I stand by it, no matter if people think I'm putting on a tinfoil hat. Trump is compromised by Putin. Russia has something on Trump. So will he ever turn on Ukraine and Zelensky at the risk of running afoul of, you know, the intelligence community in Moscow, the GRU or the FSB? I don't think so. I think he's stuck. So I would be surprised if he does that. But I must admit that that is the chatter within Ukraine and within the pro-Ukrainian world effort, that hopefully if Ukraine can show real true success and the obvious becomes obvious to everybody that Ukraine is going to survive this war and most likely come out of it stronger than Russia does, then Trump, being the fragile ego that he is, will want to be on the winning side and might just do it so that he can, you know, wave his hands and claim some sort of participatory victory in it for his ego, if nothing else. I don't hold that belief. I do. I'm with you, Tom. I think he's compromised. And if he did go against Putin, then suddenly the New York Times would be getting a dossier in the mail from an unsubstantiated location showing all sorts of things.
0: Right.
3: So I don't think it will happen. But that's the hope.
0: Whether it's films from Epstein or whether it's, you know,
3: that's right.
0: Financial
3: that's
0: right. documents of oligarchs laundering money through Trump.
3: Ukraine is winning.
0: Yeah, there you go.
3: With or without Trump, Ukraine is on the win.
0: The great Phil Itner, live from Kyiv, Ukraine. Phil, thank you again.
3: Thank you, Tom.
0: Always great talking with you. Itner Philip on social media, Philip Itner over on YouTube, and check out his podcast, On the Edge. I'll be back with more of the news of the day and your calls in just a minute. Just some wild stuff here. Donald Trump has signed this 14-point peace plan with Iran, and he's calling it a major win for America and democracy, and we're going to give them hundreds of billions of dollars in frozen assets. And Trump is like, well, it's their money, isn't it? Which is the argument that Democrats made when Obama gave Iran $1.7 billion back in the day. And Trump went ballistic. Oh, my God, they put the money on the plane and they flew it right in. And they're laughing at that SOB. I mean, he literally, you know, called Obama a son of a bitch just a couple, you know, at the G7, which is incredible. I mean, a president calling a previous president an obscenity like that, it's mind-boggling. But J.D. Vance is the guy who is selling this now. He was doing a press conference this morning, and he appears to be the guy. I mean, this is just going to kill his chances of running for president, probably. Now, you know, the bet he's making is that 2.5 years is a long time and people's memories are short. And that's all true. And there's also a concern that he—and that's all true. And there's also a concern that Donald Trump doesn't actually—

0: So execfunctions.org is the website. Jack Goldsmith writing about that if you want more information. Meanwhile, as I mentioned before, David King, this guy who's not actually a presidential historian, compared Trump to Hitler. By the way, as J.D. Vance did before Trump made him vice president, he called him, quote, potentially America's Hitler. And Donald Trump retweeted that, saying, presidential historian Dave King sounds good to me. And what the guy said, what this Dave King, not the actual historian, said, was that because Trump, he said, you know, common names that come to mind are Alexander the Great, the Caesars, Genghis Khan, Attila the Hun, et cetera, and more recently Hitler, Mao, and Stalin. And he said Trump has more power than any of them because America has global reach. He said, quote, their power was limited to restrictive local areas. They had nowhere near the control over modern logistics, manpower, technology, and the global economic muscle that President Trump can enforce. And his summary line was, therefore, Donald Trump is the most powerful man on the planet. Trump was like, sounds good to me. John in Portland. Hey, John, what's on your mind today?
1: Oh, great. Thanks for taking my call. I'm one of the guys that kind of calls you regularly about getting Democrats to show what their plan is by having a shadow cabinet. I don't know. We've talked about that.
0: Yeah, many times.
1: Because I'm terrified of them getting into power, holding all three branches, and just losing it and not having, and then we lost forever. But anyway, that's not my point today. So you mentioned Citizens United, and I just want to let people know they should look into the Montana plan and support local efforts to get Montana plans running. There's one coming in the state of Oregon, and it just passed in Montana and Hawaii. Anyway, my main point is I have an alternative theory to what Trump is going to do after the midterms.
0: Okay. What do you think?
1: What I think is that his main concern is staying out of jail. Well, the Supreme Court has taken care of that for him. But his another main concern of his is keeping out of testifying about the Epstein files. Mm-hmm. So I think what Trump is doing is he's starting to show that he's an incompetent boob and that his mind is going. And as it gets closer to the midterms, he'll start making more and more mistakes. He'll start sleeping through more. And then that will allow the cabinet to invoke the 25th Amendment and declare him mentally incompetent to be president. And that gets Trump out of responsibility for what's going to go down after the midterms. And it gets him out of testifying in front of Congress on the Epstein files.
0: Maybe.
1: And that's, well, you can't have an incompetent person testify under oath.
0: It's well, he would have to be declared incompetent by more than just the cabinet for that to happen. But I get your point, John. The question is whether Trump would allow that. My take is that he will just say, you know, screw you guys. The Republicans are no longer going along with me because the primaries are over and I don't have power over them anymore. And, I mean, he's already got four Republicans in the Senate who've turned their backs on him. He's going to have more coming. You know, he's got a handful in the House. He's just going to say publicly, you know, screw you guys. I'm out of here. He's, you know, he hates the Democrats, and now the Republicans are turning on him. He's got no power base anymore, and it's no fun being president. And, I think he's just going to walk away. But I think
1: he's
0: that having been declared incompetent by the cabinet or by J.D. Vance, I think he would view as a humiliation. I don't think he'll allow that to happen. I think he's going to do it on his own after the election. But I could be wrong. I mean, your scenario makes a lot of sense. I just don't think his ego will allow it. He's so fragile. You know, he's so unwilling to tolerate any kind of criticism or critique or even question his capabilities.
1: Absolutely. I agree with that. I just think that same ego is not going to allow him to go up and be humiliated and questioned by people he thinks are below him about the Epstein files and testifying against what are potentially some of his cronies and his biggest supporters.
0: Yeah.
1: He knows where bodies are buried, and he could get a lot of them in trouble. And they don't have—it's like when one of his cabinet or one of the military— does something that's illegal, he has protection for it. They don't.
0: Yeah, and that's true.
1: His cronies and

0: profile junk.
1: That's true, and that's one of the reasons why I think increasingly you're going to see Republicans turning against him. But it's going to we live in interesting times, John, as the old Chinese curse goes. Thank you very much for the call. Yeah. Acute alert. This is just kind of a, you know, private stuff that's going on in our lives, but I thought it was just fascinating. For the last month or so, our house has a garage, and over the garage, there's a little kind of a flat open area that Louise has turned half of it into a catio. She put some chicken wire up, and the cats are on one side. Outdoors, they go through a window in the bathroom, and the other half of it, she's put some raised bed gardens out there, and she planted a bunch of plants, and including a whole pile of lettuce. And she's been going out there every day and cutting lettuce, and we've been having salads like there's no tomorrow. Yeah. And every time she would go out there, there was this little bird who would just yell like hell at her, you know, quack, quack, quack, quack, quack, quack, you know, and we were trying to figure out what's going on, so. Some of the lettuce just went to seed. I mean, it just went nuts. And so Louise went out day before yesterday to cut it off, you know, to shave off the top. And when she did, she found inside this perfect little nest that Mama Bird had built with two little babies in it, you know, who are still pink, you know, going cheep, cheep, cheep. And so she quickly kind of covered it all back up again. And our assumption is the crows in our area are just horrible. Our next-door neighbor, the crows killed the two hummingbird babies that were in her lawn, and the three duck that had laid eggs and had hatched babies. The crows killed them all, left little corpse pieces all over the place. And so we're assuming that Mama Bird, because of our cats in the catio, felt that this was a safe place. She knew that the cats couldn't get out, but the crows won't come near there because the cats yell at them. So anyhow, we were really worried that Mom would abandon the baby birds. And I'm not sure what kind of bird it is. I think it might be a wren, but maybe it's a swallow. I just don't know. But she appears to be taking care of them. She's back there, and she's yelling at Louise again, which is just great. And, you know, the baby birds seem to be doing well. And so our next project is going to be building a little burn house out there to give Mama a place to stay, free of crows. But the other thing that is just so meaningful about this experience of ours is just how tenacious life is, how Mama Bird, you know, defending. And the nest is a work of art. I mean, every piece of it is perfect. It's so elegantly done, this little nest. And it's just and nobody taught her how to do that. I mean, and how does knowledge like that come down through genes? I mean, it really makes you think that maybe this idea that the entire universe is conscious and that what our brains do is actually operate like little radio receivers and tune into the consciousness rather than carrying their own specific instruction set, that makes even more and more sense. Something I've been writing about a lot over at wisdomschool.com. So anyway, just wanted to share the story. Louise mentioned during the break to me that even more amazing about these little birds and their survival is that she was out there watering every day. I mean, just, you know, pouring gallons of water on top of them, not realizing there were little birds in it. It's one of these little tower things that have, you know, circles of dirt and plants growing in there. It's completely gone to crazy now because she's stopped. And she was out there, you know, clipping lettuce off it every day, not realizing that there were little birds in there. So, an amazing story. Gary in Lexington, Kentucky. Hey, Gary, what's on your mind today?
2: Hey, Tom. I care for my hummingbirds and my cardinals, but the hummingbirds are under stress because of the global warming.
1: Oh, interesting.
2: But one last thing I wanted to say was if you get a chance, I know you're probably not doing it now, but I'm looking at the Obama Library commemoration.
1: Yeah, I've got it on a monitor here in the studio. It's on MS Now.
2: You've got to go back and listen to it. Some of the best class act.
1: Oh, you two and Bono are playing right now.
2: But, oh, yeah.
1: On the edge.
2: So I'm going to get back in there and catch it. But I was going to say, the deal about the global warming, we're out of power here in Lexington right now at our house.
1: Really?
2: And I saw one of the worst thunderstorms that I've seen. I was in it on the interstate, and I had to pull over. I've never seen weather like this.
1: Oh, and they're talking about it. Now you've got hail that's like 6 inches across coming out of the sky. I mean, stuff that we've never seen before or seen so rarely that it hits the Guinness Book of World Records. It's now becoming routine.
2: Yeah. I believe that this all started, the indication was back in 74 during the Xenia, Ohio tornado outbreak in 74. That all was coming about at that period.
1: That was the beginning of the global warming actually affecting weather, was in the 70s and 80s. That was when it started being real measurable.
2: I agree. Hey, Tom, thanks a lot. I'll let you go.
1: Yeah, okay. Good talking to you, Gary. I think that, you know, Gary's point is worth amplifying. We started burning fossil fuels in a big way, really in the mid-19th century, the mid-1800s, just prior to and just after the Civil War, really, Europe and the United States. And it was mostly coal, you know, for firing steam engines and for heating houses. And that signal, the carbon dioxide that it was producing, didn't really show up as altered weather until the middle of the 20th century, until the 1950s, 60s, 70s, 80s. And Louise and I drove over to the seacoast weekend before last for the ham radio convention. And all the way there and all the way back, we got one bug on the windshield. And 50 years ago, which I know some of us can remember, I remember quite well, if you had driven for 3 hours, you would have had a windshield covered with bugs. I mean, it was one of the reasons you pull into a gas station was to have the attendant come out and clean the bugs off your windshield. They're gone. And, you know, this is global warming. This is climate change. It's killing our biosphere. We'll be right back.
0: This is the Tom Hartman Program.
1: Our book today in the Tom Hartman Book Club is Climate Chaos, Lessons on Survival from Our Ancestors by Brian Fagan and Nadia Durrani. This is from the preface. The people of the past have bequeathed us priceless lessons about adapting to climate change. But first, the fundamental point. We are human beings, just like our forebears, and have inherited the same brilliant qualities of forward thinking, planning, innovation, and cooperation. We are Homo sapiens, and these qualities have always helped us adapt to climate changes. Today, they are a priceless legacy of experience. A second gift from the past, an abiding reminder that kin ties and the innate human capacity for cooperation are valuable assets, even in densely populated megacities. One must only look at ancient or modern Pueblo society in the American Southwest to realize that kinship, obligations to one another, and mechanisms that break down isolation remain an essential glue for human societies under stress. Today, we can see those same relationships in various community groups, be they churches or clubs. Kin ties are one coping mechanism. So are the strategies of dispersal and mobility, which for thousands of years were highly adaptive ways of coping with drought or destruction wrought by sudden flooding. Mobility in the form of involuntary migration is still a significant human reaction to climate change. Witness the thousands of people fleeing drought in Northeast Africa or trying to move northward into the United States. Today we talk about ecological refugees. We are actually witnessing the ancient survival strategy of mobility on a truly massive scale. There's far more. The societies of the past lived in intimate association with their environments. They never had the benefit of scientific weather forecasting, let alone computer models or even one of the many proxies now at our disposal. The Babylonians and others, including medieval astronomers, consulted the heavenly bodies without success. Until the 19th century, even the most expert climactic predictions involved local phenomena such as cloud formations or sudden temperature changes. Farmers and city dwellers alike relied on subtle environmental signposts acquired over many generations, such as the dense cloud formations that foreshadow approaching hurricanes. Similarly, fisher folk and mariners identified the subtle changes in ocean swells that arrived ahead of powerful storms. The experience of the past reminds us that adaptations to climate change are, more often than not, local initiatives based on local experience and understanding.

0: invasive mussels muscle their way into the Great Lakes. On this current cast. You might think a creature the size of a dime is no match for a freshwater system the size of Texas. But quagga mussels are prolific breeders. Multiply one by trillions, and you get mussels that can wallop even a big body of water. Native to Eastern Europe, quaggas, like their cousins the zebra mussels, barged in through the ballast water discharged from ships and were first spotted in Lake Erie in the late 80s. Quagga mussels feed year-round on plankton and other organisms, depleting food supplies for native fish, which can create a devastating domino effect in the food web. So finding a way to knock out these invaders is critical to preserving a healthy Great Lakes ecosystem. CurrentCast is produced in partnership with Cornell's Atkinson Center for station a Sustainable Future.
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1: Yeah.
2: This is your president, okay? We are in the White House bathroom because they've shut off my Wi-Fi. And so we can get sort of the nearby McDonald's has a very strong Wi-Fi signal. So we're getting very powerful Wi-Fi. So this is a message, okay? A very powerful message from your bravery president. To MAGA Nation in our chat room, an adult friend finder. But we're free to talk and have great friendship, okay? And as you know, one of the most disgraceful things that's ever happened in our country happened today. I became the first president in history. That means like nobody's ever done it. In history, to be impeached twice for nothing. For a first, for a perfect extortion phone call, a perfect one. And the second time, you know, it was for a perfect, very inspirational, powerful speech rallying subhuman racist monsters to attack elderly people at the U.S. Capitol. It was a perfect rally, in other words, and now they're impeaching me twice. It's a total disgrace, and nobody's ever been impeached twice. Okay, Clinton, let's be honest, he shouldn't even count. He was impeached for things that, you know, believe me, they should have impeached Jeffrey Epstein at some of our parties, if that's an impeachment. And Nixon was too scared to get impeached. And then the other one was like some guy, Andrew Johnson. Nobody had even heard of Andrew Johnson. You know, it's like so long ago, I don't even think that counts as sort of a strong modern day impeachment. So the point is, I have so many impeachments that I'm going, it's called a hat trick. It's what weak Canadians like Trudeau call it. You know, when you get three, we're going for a hat trick. I'm gonna get a third impeachment in my last week, and then nobody will ever touch me. And I'm gonna have the great help of that little, sort of cute, like Sarah Palin fun size thing. That's Lauren Boba Fett. She's gonna help me very strongly with my third and most powerful impeachment. So we'll see what happens.

0: and walked on down the hall. And he came to a door, and he looked inside.
1: President Trump and Melania Trump now boarding Marine One. They are headed to Joint Base Andrews, where a small crowd awaits them there.
2: Right now, in this moment, President Trump is flying over the wreckage of what he has wrought in many ways. Washington is locked down because of a pandemic, which for a year, as he said to Bob Woodward, he tried to play down, that he did not confront. It will be the biggest challenge in front of Joe Biden, as he has acknowledged. And also locked down because of a riot 2 weeks ago, an attack on the United States Capitol that killed five people, including a Capitol Police officer, that was incited by President Trump, that was encouraged by President Trump. That city is locked down because of the actions of President Trump in many ways, and he's flying over that place right now. Oh, baby.

0: America's greatest president, Donald J. Trump, is stepping down.
1: But you can step up to savings at Harry's MAGA Hattery, where everything must go. It's a full-on insurrection. Regular MAGA hats, big MAGA hats, little MAGA hats, MAGA top hats, MAGA cowboy hats, MAGA beanies, sweatbands, visors, bucket hats, construction helmets, beer helmets, head injury helmets, baby turbans, do-rags, even yarmulkes. It's a mitzvah. All these products actually exist. And they all come with the official MAGA hat certificate of authenticity, making them collector's items.
2: Don't lose those hats. They'll be very valuable someday.
1: Harry's MAGA Hattery, located in Philadelphia, across from the Four Seasons Total Landscaping, next to the other sex shop.
2: What the hell do you have to lose?

0: off. Mr. and Mrs. America, all the ships at sea. Anyone within the sound of my voice.
1: Tonight is the last show we'll do during the presidency of he who shall remain shameless. But tomorrow, like a miracle, he will disappear. Some of the highlights of his lowlights include starting his presidency by decrying American carnage, his Muslim travel ban, very fine people on both sides, bonding with Putin in Helsinki, bonding with Kim Jong-un in Singapore, bonding with the MyPillow guy everywhere else, wanting to trade Puerto Rico for Greenland, talking about nuking hurricanes or changing their path with a Sharpie, calling the 26 women who accused him of sexual assault liars, wishing an accused sex trafficker well, caging asylum-seeking children that he tore from their parents, getting impeached for trying to blackmail Ukraine to interfere in our election, completely shanking a pandemic.
2: You have 15 people, and the 15 within a couple of days is going to be down to close to zero. It's going to disappear. One day it's like a miracle. It will disappear.
3: We've actually contained the spread of this virus.
4: It is being contained. And do you not think it's being contained?
5: So far, it looks relatively contained. And we don't think most people, I mean, the vast majority of Americans are not at risk for this virus.
6: People don't die of this disease anymore.
1: Tear gassing peaceful protesters, holding a Bible dumb, undermining faith in our democracy, inciting an angry mob to murder his own vice president, and ruining YMCA. And that's, we didn't even try hard.
7: And then, of course, there were Trump's poisonous lies about the election, indulged and echoed by the vast majority of the Republican Party and right-wing media apparatus, which led to the deadly insurrection at the Capitol.
8: The mob was fed lies. They were provoked by the president and other powerful people.
1: According to the Washington Post Pinocchio lie tracker, since assuming office, the president has made 30,534 false or misleading statements. In the end, Pinocchio threw himself into a wood chipper.
9: I'm free!
1: In the end, the takeaway from this presidency is take him away. According to Gallup, his average approval rating was 41%, 4 points lower than any other president. He's so unpopular, this is how he'll be remembered in the Hall of Presidents.
10: What a schmuck I was. What a schmuck.
7: So Trump won't get a stately retirement filled with events and honors. He won't even get a quiet retirement. He'll have to deal with an impeachment trial in the Senate that could disqualify him from holding office ever again. His neighbors don't want him to move to Mar-a-Lago. New York City canceled all of its contracts with Trump. The DA in Atlanta is considering investigating Trump for his phone call to Georgia election officials. The Manhattan district attorney just subpoenaed more records in his investigation of Trump. And his advisors have warned him that he could face potential civil liability for his role in the insurrection. Trump will go down his history as a disgraced, sadistic con artist who left the nation in ruins. He's less popular than Bush. He's broken more laws than Nixon. He's got a worse jobs record than Hoover.

0: fellow Americans, and by Americans, I mean only the people who voted for me. I'll never concede. Concession speeches are for losers, and I'm no loser, folks. I beat myself in the general election, which is practically impossible. I'm a winner! This is a total disgrace. I disavow this election. I'm staying right behind this desk no matter what. You can't replace me. Me too? What about me? I'm being evicted like a South African farmer. I won the popular vote. This is white genocide. White genocide. I'll call the Electoral College. They like me. Where's the nuclear football? Give me the nuclear football. What's the number? 867-530. Wow, a truck. Wow.
1: And that's how the Trump presidency came to an end. And then things got really weird.
2: No one likes losing, but my family looked on it as an opportunity to come home to New York City.
3: And how were you welcomed?
2: Beautifully.
4: Yo, you traitor!
1: Trump's first year out of office was very difficult.
5: Melania Trump files for divorce just hours after her husband leaves office and is immediately spotted canoodling with Super Bowl MVP Colin Kaepernick.
3: And how was business after he lost?
5: The iconic Trump Tower has been renamed Amazon Tower after being purchased for pennies on the dollar by Jeff Bezos.
2: That was a low point. Even lower than my other lowest point with the kids in cages or whatever.
6: Ha! Is that all you got? You take the man's buildings away? You are a fly on Donald Trump's windshield.
7: But the president came back in a big way.
8: To be the president, we gotta do this.
0: Ivanka, could you help me with the posters? These condos aren't gonna sell themselves.
9: Shut up, Daddy. I'm on the phone with the Bank of Cyprus.
8: You shut up.
0: God damn it!
9: What do you mean you will not give us a loan? We made you and we can still break you.
8: I don't care about the money anymore. I don't wanna hear about we don't have any more money.
10: Dad.
0: What?
10: I did exactly what you said, and I paid out every single one of our investors.
0: You moron, I said take out the money, not pay out.
10: Whoops!
0: Idiot. Ivanka, what about a foot massage?
10: She always gets to do it.
0: She always will. There you go. Oh.

0: Now take me to jail.
1: We'll be out in a year. And then we'll be back.
2: Could be fun. Don't have to worry about your meals or what you're going to do Saturday night.
1: Hey, you've been great. See you in the cafeteria.

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0: Rod, Serling, Rudy, Giuliani, Cartman, Richard, Nixon, Hawkeye, Pierce,
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0: BJ, Hunnicutt, JL, Corvin, Mika, Brzezinski, Willy, Geist, Stephen, Colbert, Seth, Myers, Henry, Hill, Jerry, Seinfeld,
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I'm Dennis Bernstein. 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On tonight's show, Code Pink announces its campaign targeting war crusader Pete Hegseth and his War Department. $1.5 trillion. That's what they want to spend on more weapons. Also, Norman Solomon has a column on Hegseth. 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
1: This is the Electronic Intifada Newscast. I'm Nora Barros-Friedman, Associate Editor at the Electronic Intifada. It's day 986 of Israel's genocide in Gaza. Here's a brief summary of some of the latest developments this week in Palestine and Lebanon. As of this week, Israel has killed more than 1,000 Palestinians and injured nearly 3,200 in Gaza since the fraudulent ceasefire was declared last October. An Israeli drone bombed a group of Palestinians at a cafe on the beach in the Mawasi area of Khan Yunis, killing at least two and injuring many others on Wednesday, according to the Wafa news agency. Footage recorded by a local reporter show people on the sand underneath a shredded canopy in the aftermath of the drone strike, and crowds of people trying to rescue the dead and injured. On June 16th, an Israeli drone struck a crowd of Palestinians, killing two, north of the Nuseirat refugee camp in central Gaza. Medical sources speaking to the Anadolu news agency said that the bodies were brought to Al-Auda Hospital. Six Palestinians, three of them children, were killed on Monday in a series of Israeli attacks in